0: George and the Regional District of Fraser Fort George have both recently just taken a more active role, with the city endorsing a food charter at a city council meeting Monday, May 25th, and the Regional District of Fraser Fort George hiring an agriculture coordinator in late December 2025. So while a regional food system has players big and small, the coordination of the grassroots components performing food sovereignty roles are coming closer together. Today, we're speaking to both the city and the regional district about how they see their role of participating in the greater scene of food sovereignty. We begin with Kenna Yonkman.
1: And I'm the General Manager of Community and Development Services.
0: And Sherlina Udith.
2: Regional Agricultural Coordinator. Yeah.
0: At the regional district of Fraser Fort George. Here's Kenna Yonkman to start.
3: Maybe I will just take you back a little bit and give you the history of how the regional district developed its agricultural strategy. So in 2020, the regional district's board of directors asked administration, so myself and others, to organize an agricultural forum. So bringing producers, organizations that support producers, the provincial agencies together to talk about agriculture in the region. What does it look like? What are the challenges? What are the successes? And so we had a day where all these agencies came together and we talked about agriculture. From that meeting, the board suggested that they wanted to pursue a strategy or some way to support agriculture regionally. And so the regional district, we received grant funding to develop our first regional agriculture strategy. And that work took place over 2022, 2023. And so the regional district board adopted the strategy, and the strategy has a couple components to it. The first one is when we created the document, we brought all those producers back together. We brought all those agencies back together. We brought the member municipalities, indigenous governments together to talk about agriculture in the region, again, in more depth and more detail, and talk about what are the things that the regional district could do in its part as a local government, a regional local government, to propel and support agriculture. So the regional agricultural strategy was born out of this large vision. And then under that vision, we have goals. And then under those goals, we have tangible actions that the regional district can either lead or partner or advocate and support others doing the same work. So really, it's about collaborating and bringing everybody to the same table to talk about all these pieces and not duplicate and not diminish efforts that are already established, but to support those and make those go further if that's the wish of the strategy.
4: So the city of Prince George recently endorsed a food charter, and the regional district for some time now has embraced this agricultural strategy. And I would imagine in order to execute this agricultural strategy, one of the helpers that you've enlisted in this process is yourself, the agriculture coordinator. Do you want to chat a little bit about what you've been up to lately and what you're looking forward to?
2: Yeah, over the past 6 months, I've been engaging with the different stakeholders within the region, speaking with producers, suppliers, different NGOs that are involved in agriculture, just trying to gain knowledge. It's more educational awareness for me, gain knowledge as to where they stand in agriculture, what are their hopes, and some of the initiatives they plan to execute in the future, and just to have a bit of a guidance for myself as to where we can fit in terms of supporting or lead if needs be. So yeah, I've just been engaging with the different stakeholders. Also, at an administrative level, we have been able to develop a work plan. It has been recently approved by our board. So in the next few months, we should start to realize this work plan. And in this work plan, we're hoping to achieve, I want to say, 3 or 4 of the actions that are listed within the agriculture strategy. So we're hoping to get this ball running.
4: As you are looking ahead to the work plan, what are you looking forward to, or what do you think residents can look forward to as that ball starts rolling?
2: I'll start by saying that being the first agriculture coordinator within this regional district, it is an exciting role. I am hoping to keep the momentum going in terms of engaging with the different players within the industry and just to establish network and to keep establish and maintain the network, just because it's important. So what people can expect is to see me out there engaging with them. That's one of the main things I'm hoping, just to create and to maintain that communication and that relationship. So I think for the first few months, I think persons can expect to see me out there just engaging with them.
4: Is the regional district working on a map of sorts that kind of identifies all the various players within the food network, I'll call it? Is that
3: yeah,
4: about right?
3: So yeah, the regional district is aware that there are some other agencies that have worked on mapping producers and suppliers. And so the regional district in our strategy actually identifies that that work has started. And we identify that an action could be is working with those agencies to support it and or provide in-kind work to ensure that that is maintained, it's accessible, and perhaps even add some value add if there is with regards to graphics, maybe hosting it on our website, those sorts of things. So it is in the strategy that we acknowledge that that work has started by some great organizations. And so how can the regional district support it even further and have that awareness out further and get people to buy locally.
4: Various agencies have attempted to map out or plot out the various players in what I'll call the regional food system.
3: Yes.
4: And the Reno District is looking to support that work
3: yes.
4: further by completing these maps and sharing that information.
3: Yeah, and I think completing might be the wrong word. It's supporting, because the work of these groups has gone far beyond, I think, anything the regional district could envision. So the work has really well done, and so we are hopeful that the regional district can play a part in ensuring that it's maintained and it's accessible. I think that's really where our role could lie.
4: In an ideal world where the regional district has all kinds of funding to pursue and support the agricultural strategy, where would you see it going on your end? What would you see springing up? Anyone want to take that?
3: Sure. I'll start. So I think the piece, it would be really great to see a lot of the actions in our strategy completed or on their way to be completed. So the strategy has a wide range of activities, actions in it. And they range from knowledge and educational opportunities to infrastructure improvements. So we talk about slaughter facilities, greenhouses within the strategy. We talk about advocating to higher levels of government, so provincial and federal governments, to value the farming activities and the production that happens in our region. Better opportunities for marketing and getting product to market, whether it's in raw form or it's been processed to some extent. So the strategy is wide lens, and so being able to move forward with the strategy to check off some of those things, that's our hope. Our hope is that in 5 years we can look back on the strategy and we've completed some really big milestones, and so then we can come back together, reevaluate, and go, so what's next, and build off that great work.
4: Do you have any thoughts on that, Jelena?
2: I don't have anything new to add to that, but I'll just say regional agriculture strategy does have 31 action plans within it. In an ideal world, we would like to achieve and realize all 31. We know it doesn't happen overnight, so it does take time, but being here, it's the first step to slowly get in there. Over time, like Hannah mentioned, over time, within the next 5 years, we can look back to see what was achieved, where we can build on, what new actions need to be taken. So I think that's where we're hoping to move forward, just to plan, go ahead, and then develop as we need to proceed along that line. Just develop as we go along.
4: For people involved in the agricultural scene, whether they're farming or distributing or producing or processing or whatever it is, if they're listening to this and they're thinking, oh, I hadn't considered the regional district as being any kind of resource for me, who should they reach out to and what kind of support or resources could they expect to find here at the regional district?
3: If somebody is interested to talk to Sherlina, our agriculture coordinator at the regional district, they can reach out. Our main line is 250-960-4400. Or you can email the regional district at district@rdffg.bc.ca. And right now, Sherlina is, like she said, she's talking to people, she's talking to producers, she's talking to people that are invested in promoting and expanding agriculture in the region. And that could be from a resident wanting to buy more local goods to a producer that is looking to expand or to ensure that they are climate resilient. So please reach out to Sherlina. And I think over the next couple of months, we're going to start seeing some activity on our website. We want to be more of a resource hub, so we want to populate our website with more information around, you know, who's who in the zoo. What are people doing? What are resources available? And then Sherlina could be used as an opportunity that if you have a question and the regional district can't answer it, perhaps Sherlina can help to find you the people that can answer that question for you.
0: That was Regional District of Fraser Fort George Agriculture Coordinator Sherlina Udith and General Manager of Community and Development Services, Kenna Yonkman. We take you now to a segment that features Sarah Brown of the City of Prince George following the city's recent official adoption of a food charter on Monday, May 25th. Sarah Brown has been one of the consistent city staffers, communicating with various players in the community about food sovereignty over the years. For example, in 2019, local advocates associated with the then Poverty Reduction Council, including April Otteson, interviewed earlier on Due North, approached City Council about a food charter, and it was suggested to her that she go back into the community and drum up more support for such an initiative. If you fast forward to January 2026, Ms. Otteson, along with Roanne Whittacase, Emma Faulkner, and Alex Rowan, fellow food sovereignty advocates, finalized their pitch, having provided documentation and evidence growing support over the years for genuine community interest in both food sovereignty and a food charter, which was adopted by City Council officially May 25th, 2026. Sarah Brown is the supervisor of the Civic Initiatives and Partnerships Division with the City of Prince George. Let's get to that conversation with her already.
4: In its current situation, where do you see the city's role being in this food system and the realm of food sovereignty and the food charter? What's up?
5: Oh, well, there's a lot to get into. Part of me wants to go back to 2021 and where all of this came from. But I think you did kind of reference in 2019, you know, there was the Select Committee on Poverty Reduction. And there was 19 recommendations that came from that work. So in 2021, we actually went to council and presented those recommendations. And then at that same council meeting, council asked administration to report back with some options around a food policy council. And so we did that. We came back in July and we provided three structure options. And one was an independent community-led model, and the council at the time approved that. And so then some local food action groups, they supported that initiative, the local independent community-driven policy council. But one of the things that they agreed on was that there was a need for a charter. So you mentioned April. April, along with many other very passionate people, took that work away, and they had very comprehensive engagement, workshops, community education. They did a really great job on that, and they prepared a draft charter. And so then it was April, I think, as you referenced, earlier in the fall, had gone to council and said, you know, hey, we have this draft of the charter. And then so council had asked administration to provide an update on, like, what has happened since we gave that direction way back in 2021. So we prepared a summary of all of the things related to food sovereignty and the food system, the charter, the policy, all of those things. And then one of the suggestions was that they should present the draft charter to council. And so they did that in January. And then the suggestion from administration was that council approve or endorse the charter. So things take time. So they directed that back to administration to review and work with the local groups and just check over the charter and all that sort of thing. And then, as you referenced, at Monday's meeting, the council endorsed the charter. So a little bit of a journey, but it's not the city's document. Like, it's not a city policy. It's not a city procedure or anything a formal like that. It's the community's document, right? And it's community driven, and it's the vision of how the food system and food sovereignty will be supported by all of the different players in the system. And so certainly there's a role there for local government, but we are not in the lead. Like, we are a participant. But certainly there's lots of rationale as to why the city would endorse that document. Right.
4: The city's kind of become like an official representative of this document, which represents the community. And who better to represent the community other than, you know, the city?
5: Yeah, so we're a player, you know, we're a participant. And so having that endorsement, you know, it does make a lot of sense, because now with that charter in place, and it's a visionary document, it's values based, but it represents everything that's important to all of the food action groups, People who are focused on food security, food sovereignty, for residents, you know, it's got all kinds of value to it. And so the city supporting that officially gives leverage to that. So now the working group, they can use that to apply for funding, because it's like, this is our community's vision around the food system, food security, food sovereignty, all of those pieces.
4: So as it comes to aspects in which the city can support the food charter and various acts of food sovereignty, where do you see some of the actionable items being?
5: So there's a couple of things. Within the role of the municipality, there's some very specific things that we can do. And so this is similar to the Kamloops Food Policy Council, which is a standalone, not-for-profit organization. They have a board of directors, they have staff, a society number. And so there's a working group that has now formed, made up of local food groups. And I'm participating in those meetings representing the city. And that's similar to the model in Kamloops.
4: Is that?
5: So that's one thing that the city can do is participate in these working group meetings. And the goal, the objective of this working group is to define a structure for what that policy council is going to look like in Prince George.
4: Gotcha.
5: So we're represented at that table in that working group. So that's one thing that the city's doing. The other thing, which
4: is that working group an already existing organization, like Eat Everyone at the Table, PG, or is this something yet to be created
5: just yet? No, it is created. So Eat Everyone at the Table, they're facilitating the meetings, but there's regional district representation, Northern Health, Clately Tanay, Local Food Society, April is at the meeting, PGNFC through the local food hub. So there's really good diverse representation. And so that working group is saying, okay, so what do we need to do now to try and establish this food policy council? We have the charter, that was step one. And now it's moving forward with setting up this structure for food policy council.
4: Now that I've derailed you, you're moving on to point number two.
5: Yeah, so the other really key piece that the city does within our role is providing access to city grant funding. And this is for all not-for-profits, and we talked about that earlier. You asked if it was in our portfolio,
4: yeah,
5: the grants program. And so the city grants program is designed to support a range of not-for-profits in the community around programs and services and activities and fantastic events and all these things that really contribute to a good quality of life for residents. And so it's recreation, it's art and culture, it's environment, it's social health and well-being, like the whole gamut. So specific to the food system and all of those pieces of the food system, you know, the city has supported a variety of not-for-profit groups, including groups like Eat. You might be familiar with their Canning Circle program. So that's really around like food recovery and addressing like food waste in the food system. And then REAPS with their composting. We've supported several community gardens. So one I think is located on Willow Street. And then there was one through Mennonite Central. 4-H, just recently, the BC Agricultural and Historical Association with a seed exchange, which was super cool. Oh, Farmers Market, Northern Bear Awareness. Again, around food waste management, food recovery. Eat, another one that they received some funding for, was their Gleaning Abundance program. So really looking at that social health and well-being perspective, but also like the various pieces of the food system, you know, food waste and production and all of the pieces, right? So that's how we can support these groups, is through access to city grant funding.
4: Basically civic initiatives where citizens of the city want to get involved and do these things. Sometimes, you know, you need a few dollars to grease the wheel to make things happen, and the city is willing to step in and help that out through grant application processes and so on, through the various things that you've just described.
5: That's right, and for not-for-profit organizations, yeah. So, in fact, we actually just had a climate action grant with support from the local government climate action program. And so that was really cool because we had a lot of applications related to climate action. So again, I think, you know, REAPS with composting, and there were several successful applications for that grant and all related to climate action, and certainly that piece around, you know, the food system that's relative.
4: So the city of Prince George the regional district of Fraser Fort George are but two players in a much wider, you know, food sovereignty system or food system. You know, these terms are not interchangeable, but they are related, food sovereignty and food systems. And when you're looking at where the city fits in our district and, you know, enabling and empowering our municipality or our citizens to address food sovereignty, do you think that when it comes to some of the more complicated bureaucratic stuff within the city, like when someone wants to farm on a plot of land that might not be registered as ALR or agricultural zoned land, that if the proper procedures are put forward and the proper intentions and so on, that the city would be, you know, more welcoming to that kind of initiative in the future? Do you feel like the barriers for local food production in the future would be made a little easier to navigate following the adoption of food charter and identifying food sovereignty as a local regional priority?
5: That's a big question. I don't know, to be truthful. I think it's maybe a little bit early. The good news is that the charter has been endorsed by council. It's community vision, values-based document. There's lots of players who are committed to it and supporting it. The next step is, as I'd mentioned, there's this working group that's being convened by EAT, and there's lots of representatives around that table, very diverse, and all, I think, working towards the same goals. And so then I think there's lots of opportunity around what things might look like for the future.
4: That's an interesting concept. One of the things I think about when you say that is just, you know, as people become familiar with one another and actually network and get to know each other and what each other are trying to accomplish, it's probably more likely that just things begin to happen when people connect and start communicating more effectively. Are you optimistic about the future of food sovereignty in City of Prince George and regionally? What do you think from your perspective in being involved in this issue for a number of years now?
5: Well, certainly, it's really exciting to think about what the future holds. And as you mentioned, like, this has been a long time in the making. And a shout out for all of the groups involved advocating and promoting this since way back. Extremely passionate. And there's so many people who have been rooting for this, pardon the pun, from the very beginning. And so really, the credit goes to them. They're the ones who did the work. They've laid the foundation for all of this. And the charter is theirs. And so if the city within our role can play some small part to support that moving forward, then I'm pleased to be the representative at the table to support that. But it is their work, and they're the ones from way back when that have really advocated and kept the foot on the gas to keep things moving forward. And so the working group has met two or three times. So it's a little bit of that, like, okay, getting to know who's who, and as you just referenced, and okay, well, what are going to be the goals and objectives, and, you know, what's first priorities and all that kind of stuff. And that, you know, takes a little bit of time to kind of get things figured out. But if anything I know from these groups is, you know, once they kind of get the momentum and they get going on things, well, then sky's the limit. I think they'll do a really good job. And like I said, representing the city, I'm pleased to be attending those meetings.
4: Over the course of this story, we've been speaking to Kenna Yonkman, who is the General Manager of Community and Development Services at the Regional District of Fraser Fort George, who appeared alongside her colleague, Sherlina Udith, who is the Regional Agricultural Coordinator, whose position is funded by partnership with NDIT, or the Northern Development Initiative Trust. We spoke to them about how the regional district is supporting food sovereignty through their agricultural strategy plan, before moving into a conversation with Sarah Brown, who is the supervisor of the Civic Initiatives and Partnerships Division with the City of Prince George, and her take on what the city's role is in supporting the recently adopted food charter, which supports food sovereignty in our city. Both of these local governments contribute their expertise to the Prince George Food Policy Council, and if you'd like to know more about the Food Policy Council, get in touch with EAT, or Everyone at the Table. Their website is letseatlocalpg.com. You can also find them on Facebook. Our food changes a lot of hands before it gets to our plate, but our local governments, to some capacity, are starting to officially play a role in that process. This is Ian Gregg reporting for CIFA Radio's Due North on 88.7 FM. 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
4: 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Joining us over the line today is Jennifer Kaur, supervising lawyer for Community Legal Assistance Society, SHARP Workplace Program. That is an organization that provides free legal advice for those dealing with sexual harassment, especially in the workplace. Her organization has spent the last year researching how gender-based violence is handled within BC workplaces and the effects of non-disclosure agreements, known as NDAs, and they're sharing those findings and providing tools to do something about them. In an upcoming workshop here in Prince George, June 10th, 9:30 a.m. to 3 p.m. at the Coast Hotel in downtown Prince George, Claylie Tanay. Thanks so much for joining us over the line today, Jennifer. Do you mind, first of all, telling us a little bit about, you know, what your organization does?
8: Thanks for having me. It's great to have the opportunity to talk to you. I manage a program called SHARP Workplaces, and we offer free legal advice to anyone in BC who's experienced workplace sexual harassment. We also offer training and education to the public and communities on workplace sexual harassment. And we actually have a partnership with BC Center for Women in the Trades, particularly focused on the trades as well.
4: It sounds like, putting a finger on the economic landscape of northern BC, we could be in for a lot of industrial activity. So that's fairly interesting and timely.
8: Yes. And of course, stemming from our work with SHARP Workplaces, we have seen the use of non-disclosure agreements with some of our clients who are being asked to sign those. And that started this project, our Speak Out project, and our campaign against the misuse of non-disclosure agreements.
4: In your experience as a lawyer, I imagine you have seen legitimate use of NDAs, non-disclosure agreements. Can you think of a situation in which an employee would be presented with an NDA here in perhaps northern BC, where it'd be normal, run-of-the-mill, nothing to worry about, versus one that smells a little funny?
8: Yeah, well, I think the problem with non-disclosure agreements or NDAs is that they've kind of been used more expansively in ways that many of us think are not correct. So the original purpose of a non-disclosure agreement is to protect confidential information. So like intellectual property, trade secrets, so, you know, business lists, so you're not taking information from Microsoft when you move to work with Google, for example. But now they're being used. So that's what I would say the proper use of an NDA is. And so now they're being used in these contexts where you're keeping people silent about what happened to them, a wrong that happened to them. And the really what that does is try to protect the reputation of the person who committed the wrongdoing and potentially the organization that may have allowed it to happen. And it comes at a great cost to the individual person who sometimes might not be able to talk to a counselor, might not be able to process what happened to them. Sometimes the NDAs don't let them talk to their family. So they can't explain, for example, if they go to a new workplace, they are reacting to something. They can't explain why they're reacting in a certain way. So there's a lot of harm that we now know from the stories that have come out that are associated with NDAs. I really think the only legitimate purpose of an NDA is in terms of protecting confidential business information.
0: Thank you for that context. And zooming out a little bit, there's a larger issue of gender-based violence that motivates this seminar. And do you mind speaking a little bit about the bigger picture of this in British Columbia, kind of before we look at how it affects us in Northern BC?
8: Of course. Well, we really know from a lot of research and our own experience with clients that gender-based violence, including sexual harassment in the workplace, is a serious ongoing problem in British Columbia. And it really affects individual workers, colleagues, employers, and the economy as well, if we're looking at the greater impact in our society. Studies show that more than half of women experienced workplace sexual harassment, and then vulnerable groups such as people who are gender diverse or Indigenous people or racialized people may experience greater risks to violence. The YWCA of BC came out with a recent study that shows that workplace sexual harassment contributes to $86 million in annual cost in BC. So it's a real impact to our economy, and that's in terms of absenteeism, loss of productivity of the workplace, and cost for providing supports and investigations and those sorts of things. So it's a real impact to everyone.
0: So I think many people could argue that there is a moral imperative to paying attention to this issue, but what you're also illustrating is there's actually an economic issue that exists alongside this issue. There's a monetary cost to ignoring this. Are you able to speak a little more to that at all?
8: Well, yes, I certainly think that there is a cost to the economy as a whole. And as everyone knows, the Prime Minister has talked about increasing development and infrastructure, and a lot of that will be happening potentially in Northern BC. So that also might mean that there are more risks to people for workplace sexual harassment or violence. And of course, that negatively impacts workers as well as our productivity.
0: In January 2026, the RCMP, the Royal Canadian Mounted Police, presented to Prince George City Council the various crime statistics for the year of 2025. One of the things of note was that here locally, there is a 15% increase in domestic violence. And of course, more research has to be undergone to really understand the causes of this. But at that meeting, one of the potential causes identified was loss of employment, loss of work. The way that this issue has affected our community, continues to affect our community, and affect communities across the province, just simply isn't going away. And by doing the work you're doing, I'm curious about solutions to this problem. What have you seen in either communities like ours or larger centers or really anywhere where activities and actions by people have actually been able to begin to address this problem?
8: Well, I definitely think increasing awareness about people's rights and their options is something that's important. So that's what we do. And also, certainly in some of our training with BC Center for Women in Trades, we talk about not just identifying what workplace sexual harassment is, but also strategies people can use to address that, both in the workplace and as well. We know there's a lot of bystander training that's being offered. And there are, of course, many good organizations providing support in local communities, really across the province, for people who might be experiencing harm. You know, a couple organizations that have come to our workshops have been the Northern Women's Center and Northern Fire. And so we look forward to strengthening partnerships and networks in your region and across the province for improving our work in advocacy on these issues.
0: Within the last year, your organization, the Community Legal Assistance Society, has been researching how gender-based violence is handled within BC workplaces and the effects of the NDAs mentioned earlier, the non-disclosure agreements. Is there anything you're able to share about your findings or you feel people should know about? Obviously, we'll be able to know more if we attend your seminar on June 10th, but what could you share with us today about that?
8: Yeah, I mean, we're really looking forward to sharing our report more publicly. We'll be launching that in June. But yes, we are delivering a workshop on June 10th in Prince George, and we're delivering a few across the province, as well as a virtual one. So if you're not able to attend the one on June 10th, you can sign up for a virtual workshop as well. And really, we have been looking at the issue of workplace harassment and discrimination and violence, gender-based violence, in and through a survey and consultation. So we were up in Prince George in September last year as well for a discussion. And all that research and findings are in our report, and we've used them to base recommendations. And now we're coming back to engage with organizations and communities to talk about how to work together and develop some advocacy strategies and skills to try and address gender-based violence and the harm of non-disclosure agreements. So with respect to non-disclosure agreements, as I said, we've seen them in our work with people who've experienced workplace sexual harassment. People are probably very familiar with stories like Harvey Weinstein and Hockey Canada, and even here in BC, Esther Huang of the Vancouver Symphony, who was silenced by an NDA, and the harm that it causes to individual people, as well as allowing perpetrators to potentially continue to harm other people. So we're hoping to make recommendations with respect to regulating those with government, as well as through our research, we looked at a lot at the process of how organizations handle gender-based violence and some of the issues that were coming up there that people have identified through the research in the survey.
0: The public is invited to attend your workshops. It's not just gaining information, but there is practical skills that can be acquired at these workshops as well. Do you want to speak to a little bit about what people can learn as far as empowering themselves to avoid being put into some of these difficult situations involving NDAs and being set up for failure, basically?
8: Yeah, this workshop is really building on how to do advocacy in terms of advocating with government or the employer, raising awareness about what needs to change, about how gender-based violence is handled, and how to improve things, basically taking more of a trauma-informed approach to support people. We do also have information on how to negotiate an NDA if people are being faced with one. But we're really hoping from this workshop to really kickstart a campaign and build the capacity of organizations or people to engage in these discussions and further help us with combating these issues of gender-based violence.
0: In terms of the Northern context, is there any more about this issue that you think tends to affect our community perhaps more than others or the North specifically?
8: Well, that's a really good question. I think that we know from some research, I think Northern Fire has done some research, that there are higher rates of violence in the North and their supports are less accessible. And a lot of that contributes to poor health outcomes for people. We know that some workplaces that have more remote work sites, such as work camps, people are more vulnerable or isolated in those situations. As well, of course, in smaller communities, there are fewer jobs, so people may stay at a workplace because in this current environment, especially, people are concerned about losing their employment and their income, and so they may remain at a workplace where they're at risk, as well as being concerned that people may find out that they've reported and they don't want that to come out in the community. So there are a lot of complications, I think, as well for communities in the North.
0: Is there anything you'd like to leave our audience with to encourage them to attend your workshop at the Coast Hotel on June 10th?
8: Yeah, I just really encourage people who might be interested in learning about it. We have talked a lot about the NDA part of our research, but we did also do a lot of research on workplace policies and looking at and hearing from people about what didn't work in their workplace and what they think might be helpful. And really, the workshop is an opportunity to build skills on advocacy. So if you're interested in developing skills, we really welcome you to attend.
0: Speaking with us on the topic of gender-based violence in the workplace was Jennifer Kaur, supervising lawyer for the Community Legal Assistance Society's SHARP Work Plan Program, providing free legal advice to anyone who has experienced workplace sexual harassment in British Columbia. The Speak Out Advocacy Workshop is set to occur here in Prince George Clayley today at the Coast Hotel, 9:30 a.m. to 3 p.m. Wednesday, June 10th. That's 770 Brunswick Street. Signage will be posted in the lobby. Light breakfast and lunch will be provided. The organization may be able to provide reimbursement for mileage or transportation. I'll reach out to them to confirm whether or not they can cover transport costs. 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
0: 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She is the author of several books, including Ageless Women, Timeless Wisdom, C. Jane Lead, 99 Ways for Women to Take Charge at Work, Nice Girls Don't Speak Up or Stand Out, How to Make Your Voice Heard, Your Point Known, and Your Presence Felt, and, most recently, Nice Girls Don't Get the Corner Office, Unconscious Mistakes Women Make That Sabotage Their Careers, published this 2026. Thank you so much for joining us over the line today from Southern California. How are you today? How's the weather?
9: I'm just great. You know, it is a perfect Southern California day today. I don't have a complaint in the world.
0: Fantastic. Before we get into your new book, I'd like to just ask you a little bit about your own experience in being a woman in the business world in the United States. Obviously, it's a very competitive environment, and you've had to borrow a Canadian term, put your elbows up and make space for yourself. What is your business experience, and how does that inform your passion of writing these books and helping people make a name for themselves and survive in this competitive corporate world?
9: Yeah, you know, I worked for ARCO, the oil company, in human resources for many years. And I left there because I wanted to start a private practice. And one of the reasons why I had to leave to use my doctorate once I earned it was because they told me I was doing fine where I was and I should just stay there. And I think that happens for a lot of women. They get more education, maybe certification, they have more experience, and yet they're not recognized as people that should be promoted or put into a different kind of role. And that happened to me, and I decided I would vote with my feet. Now, I had my private practice for a very short time, Ian, And I parlayed those skills into executive coaching because that's really where my passion was. It was about how do I help people in the workplace, which I really knew well, obviously. How do I help them to succeed and thrive? And so I started coaching both men and women. And then it became clear to me that women weren't getting coaching opportunities. So I thought, I need to write a book for them. And I'm going to tell them the exact same things that I tell my male clients, but with a feminine twist. Like, what's different for women in the workplace? And so that's why I

0: valuing your worth, things like this. And there are still many barriers that have been left in place and continue to be obstacles for women in the workplace. And it's a difficult question to ask you to select, you know, a few, but what do you feel are some of the most common obstacles that limit people from achieving their full potential? And how were you able to overcome them? How do you advise people to overcome them?
1: Well, that's a loaded question.
0: Sure is. Yeah.
1: Let me try to unpack that, because when you talked about, you know, people will say, oh, you know, there's equality. What are you complaining about? That is gaslighting. And for women who don't know what that term means, it means when somebody questions your reality in a way that makes you doubt yourself. And it's from the old movie Gaslight from the 1950s. And so that is one of the obstacles, obviously, is when people gaslight you, and then you tend to doubt, am I really capable? So if somebody says something to you like, do you really think you're ready for that job? Or are you sure you want to make that move? That causes you to doubt yourself. So there's two things that go on here. One is the ways in which the system impact women to hold them back. And right now we're seeing, you know, the system is working against women. You know, to use a favorite term in this country of a certain person, it's rigged. It's rigged against women. And we're seeing that women are actually moving backwards in terms of their rights, particularly in the United States. I don't know that that's as true in Canada, but we are certainly seeing that in the United States, as the DEI movement has been all but abolished and reproductive rights for women have been taken away. So these are some of the things that women are up against systemically. At the same time, Ian, there's certain things that we do to collude with the system. And that's really what I focus on, because most of us aren't going to do anything to change the system. Most of us, you know, thank God that there are many women out there who are fighting the system. And I appreciate those women and support them. But most of us on a day-to-day basis, we're not going to fight the system, but we can take control back. We can stop colluding. And so some ways in which we collude is buying into the gaslighting. Another way is to keep our mouth shut. Because people have told us that we're too aggressive, or we're too opinionated, or why do you think anybody would listen to you, or, you know, all these things. And so we keep our mouth shut. And when we keep our mouth shut, people can't see what we are capable of. So we're really between a rock and a hard place. You say nothing, and people think you're nobody to be contended with. You say something in a really intelligent and assertive way, and you get called names. So, you know, you're walking this thin line all the time. My feeling is women need to err on the side of being called names, because it's going to happen anyway, right? You're not going to get your needs met if you don't err on the side of making sure that you put your best foot forward.
0: Right. One must express themselves in some way. It has to happen, or you'll explode. We're social people. We can't just be put down endlessly and expect to have a multi-decade career and be happy in that kind of environment.
1: You know, Ian, you said, or we'll explode. For women, it's a little bit the opposite. You know, they can explode for sure. But many women go the opposite direction and they get depressed. Because if you can't express your anger, or if you can't express your frustration, where's it going to go? It's going to go internal. And so my very first book that most people don't even know about was called Women, Anger, and Depression, Strategies for Self-Empowerment. And I based it on my work as a psychotherapist. And I said, that's exactly what happens for women. We're not supposed to be angry. Well, if we are angry and we're not supposed to be, we turn it on ourselves.
0: Thanks for sharing that and for clarifying. I appreciate that. One of the chapters in your book is called Welcome to the Broocracy, the Harsh Reality Awaiting Women After Graduation. And one of the reasons I wanted to chat with you is, you know, we're a campus community radio station. We're situated on the University of Northern British Columbia. And actually today happens to be Convocation Day. And for 2026. So congratulations to the graduates. But
1: yes.
0: It's not necessarily pretty out there. The working world is full of a lot of unexpected challenges and obstacles that await people entering into the

0: working world and the professional circuit. And what do you mean by the bureaucracy? I'm interested in that terminology.
1: Yeah, it's a term that I use to describe what society is like at the moment. In a bureaucracy, it's the white cisgender men who have the power and control and are making decisions for everyone else. And so women who live in a bureaucracy, which we all are right now, find that when they try or they attempt to exercise any agency, they are pushed back. And again, particularly in this country, we see it with, for example, a Secretary of Defense who doesn't believe women belong in the military. And then you have someone like Mark Zuckerberg who says, you know, leadership has gotten too soft. We need to man up. We need more testosterone in leadership. And so as women enter into the workplace for the first time, this is what they're encountering. And what's interesting is when I talk to young women, they say things like, I thought my mother took care of all that. I didn't think I was going to have to deal with this. And you are going to have to deal with it. But my advice to young women who are just graduating is do not let it deter you. Because, again, you can't collude with the system. The system will want to push back on you. And your challenge, really, is when you talked about expressing yourself, the challenge for every woman is to tell people to go to hell so they look forward to the trip. And that's essentially what I do, is I give women the tools, the techniques, the language for how to communicate in a way that allows you to maintain your essence as a woman and at the same time make your voice heard.
0: Essentially, to maintain your integrity, your sense of self, your sense of self-worth while simultaneously navigating this bizarre system that is not designed for you and has no intention of making you happy necessarily, but to navigate it in a way that you can get what you need out of it. Is that kind of the essence?
1: That is absolutely the essence. And in addition to just speaking up, there's some simple things that you could do. When I talk about speak up, I tell women you should be the second or third person to speak in every meeting. The second or third person doesn't look like they're grandstanding. If you're always the first person, it looks like you're grandstanding. If you're the second or third person, people aren't going to think to themselves, oh, she's grandstanding, but they will mentally make a note that you have self-confidence because you spoke up early. Early speakers are seen as more self-confident than later speakers. Now, with that said, as somebody new to the workplace, I would say when you speak up, it should be a question. It should be, you need to be willing to say something like, you know, I know I'm new around here, and so could someone please explain to me, and whatever it is. People will respect you for, you know, asking for clarity, and you will have established yourself as someone who's willing to take risks. Similarly, if you work remotely, always have your camera on, always. Because if your camera isn't on and you're in a Zoom meeting, you're not in the meeting. It's just that simple. And women leave their cameras off more than men because they're more concerned about how they look. Maybe they don't have makeup on that day, or they didn't do their hair, or, you know, whatever. And as a result, they leave the camera off. But if your camera's off, you're not in the meeting. And then a third thing that I recommend is that you distinguish yourself from others by defining and marketing your brand. We are all a brand in the workplace. Our brand is what people say about us when we leave a meeting or we leave a room. And you can decide what you want that to be. You just fill in the blank here. There goes a woman who, what do you want people to say about you? Come up with a couple of characteristics, some descriptors, and then act in ways that will make people see that.
0: Considering your body of work, it appears to me, as someone who's just recently been introduced to it, that you have a lot of effective and practicable advice for people participating in the workplace. And the methods that you encourage for the effective participation in the workplace have value for sure, and participating in the workplace also brings value for the individual. I mean, we all have to make work to make money, to pay the bills, to get closer to the life we want to live and all that kind of thing. But is there any aspect of your body of work, your research, that attempts to dismantle the system that we're in? It appears to me in a lot of things.

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It's sweet and spicy. It's so hot, it's cold. It's as soft as a rock and as hard as a cushion. You're listening to The Concrete Pillow, a collection of soft rock from Prince George and beyond. It's still rock and roll, just really, really leaning into the role.

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3: 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There was an Anderson Paak song playing, and you looked at me like I was your way out. For 2 minutes, 37 seconds, I felt like I was on a memory foam mattress in a spaceship above us looking down.

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0: 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I know, I'm new here at CFUR, so thanks for having me. 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
2: Hello and welcome. 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
3: Yeah, we're here on Thursday evenings at 7 p.m., and we're joining you from the Crisis Center for Northern British Columbia.
2: Yeah, what we normally do here is we talk about all subjects mental health, and not only how they relate to the actual field of mental health, but I think more importantly, how we feel about them.
3: Absolutely. How we feel about them. I remember writing the synopsis of this to begin with. It was like mental health and friends and love and community. And basically, it's we can talk about anything we want and make it relate to mental health.
2: Mm-hmm.
3: Yeah.
2: And it is all of those things
3: mm-hmm.
2: and a lot of other things, too.
3: Totally. Yes.
2: Today, Cynthia and I were thinking about talking about kind of a complex subject, I think, talking about the subject of therapy speak.
3: Yeah.
2: What are your thoughts right off the bat?
3: I mean, therapy speak obviously has a lot of value in certain circumstances. But I think more than just talking about therapy speak is we're wanting to sort of talk about how it's morphed into normal language and mm-hmm. how we've both taken ownership of it and also lost control of the messaging.
2: Mm-hmm. Mm-hmm. Yeah. Maybe to chat a little bit about what therapy speak is
3: mm-hmm.
2: and the origins of therapy speak.
3: Yep.
2: At least in my opinion, I want to hear your thoughts too.
3: Of course.
2: I think in the last 10, 20 years, there's been a lot more talk about therapy, about mental health. People have had a lot of training and education on these things.
3: Mm-hmm.
2: These are like common terms that we hear. Boundaries, gaslighting, common terms that we hear. Boundaries, gaslighting,
3: yeah.
2: Even the like pop culture around, like you might have heard like gaslight, gatekeep, girl boss,
3: yeah.
2: like the idea of people's mental spaces impacting other people's mental spaces
3: mm-hmm.
2: is more commonly, it's more common.
3: Yeah.
2: And
3: I'm here for that. Like
2: yeah.
3: I am excited that mental health is taking a bigger space in our conversations, like we're having conversations that we wouldn't have been having, you know, even 2 decades ago, even a decade ago, I think we wouldn't have been having the same conversation. So I'm excited that people are being impacted by therapy, being impacted by the conversations mm-hmm. about mental health. And you're right. You just hit on a bunch of the words here that sort mm-hmm. of we've heard move into our normal language.
2: Yeah. Yeah. And I think like in pop culture, sometimes words have meanings
3: mm-hmm.
2: and then over time when they're used, they can lose meaning.
3: Definitely.
2: Sometimes, at least from my point of view, working in mental health, you hear people use these words and you're thinking, I don't know if that's actually what you're talking about.
3: Yeah. We've hit upon this too a couple times in previous things. We've talked about the way boundaries have been sort of, the word boundaries has been co-opted to mean something that

0: isn't a boundary at all,
1: mm-hmm.
0: really. Yeah, mm-hmm. but there are other ones too. You said a few of them.
1: Yeah. Yeah. What ones stick out for you?
0: I can tell you the one that, you know this already, but I can tell you the one that gets my makes my skin crawl. It's the word resiliency. Mm-hmm. Resiliency, which is an amazing and beautiful term and mm-hmm. has a really specific meaning. And somehow that has gotten shifted. That's gotten shifted. Mm-hmm. Yeah. So.
1: Yeah, say more. Like, I do know a bit of what you're talking about, but like, help me understand, how has it shifted?
0: I think resiliency, once it's taken out of that space where you're talking about building resiliency through really cohesive ways, and it's gotten shifted to this thing that it almost is like asking for absolution for harm. So we can harm somebody, or somebody gets harmed and they say, but I built resilience from it. And it's mm-hmm. giving credit and power to the person who may have harmed you. And I don't love that. They built resilience in me. They were mean. They were horrible. They abused me, but they built my resilience. And I just think that that's not exactly what we're going for with the word mm-hmm. resilience. And in some ways, it's not true either. We do know that coming through harm doesn't leave you unharmed. It does. Your nervous system might be not functioning the way it was before, or yeah. you might be exhausted by what's happening, and that isn't necessarily resiliency. That's something different from that.
1: Right.
0: Yeah.
1: I don't want to miss the piece about a perpetrator victim dynamic. What do you see as the shift there?
0: Okay. So, I see people coming sometimes to us, or sometimes, you know, just even a personal way, and saying, my parents, they were so terrible to me. They were mean. They abused me. They hit me. It was really hard, but look how strong I am now. And they're giving credit to their abusers for their own strength. And honestly, the credit belongs entirely to them if they're strong.
1: Right.
0: It isn't, I know that's a subtle, maybe not so subtle shift, but it is something that I think is really valuable. The credit for resiliency might lay in community. It might lay in friends. I like to say it lays in having potlucks and walks in the forest, or whatever that is, mm-hmm. but it doesn't lay in your abuse.
1: Yeah. So taking a step away from resiliency, meaning your ability to withstand pain
0: yes.
1: or obstacles.
0: Mm-hmm.
1: Yeah.
0: Yeah. And bringing it back to this inner strength that can be built through things that aren't painful.
1: Mm-hmm. Mm-hmm.
0: But yeah, you said you said some too. You said, girl boss, a gatekeep. That's another one that we hear all the time. Tell me more about gatekeeping.
1: Well, I think I don't even know what there is to say about gatekeeping. gatekeeping would just mean withholding information, mm-hmm. right?
0: Yeah.
1: I think one that I do hear a lot is gaslighting.
0: All the time.
1: Yeah, I think gaslighting is one that has slowly lost its meaning.
0: Yeah.
1: Over the last few years.
0: So what did it mean?
1: I think that gaslighting means trying to change someone's internal narrative of truth.
0: Yeah.
1: You know, with someone saying, this is what I think happened. And then you say, no, that's not what happened.
0: Yeah.
1: And trying to invalidate their own intuition,
0: mm-hmm.
1: thoughts and feelings about something. I think what has happened is that gatekeeping. I got those two mixed up.
0: Yep.
1: Gaslighting has just become a blanket term for something that I don't like.
0: Yeah.
1: You know, totally. Oh, you're gaslighting me. It's okay, well, I'm not being nice to you, but I'm definitely not gaslighting you.
0: Do you know what the historical origin of gaslighting is?
1: No.
0: Okay.
1: What is it?
0: Okay, can I move into teacher mode here for a moment?
1: I would love that.
0: Okay, there was a story written. It's a literary story written in the early 1900s, and it was about a man and his wife. And every night he would change the level of their gas lights in their home. And she would say, the light is different. I don't know what's going on.
1: Oh.
0: I'm not sure what's happening. He's like, nope, I didn't do anything. I didn't do that at all. And every night it changed, and the gas light would change. And this story was just about this slow descent into madness, basically, because her own understanding of the world was being challenged in a way that didn't make sense. And that's what the term gaslighting came from.
1: Wow, I never knew that.
0: Well, that's pretty cool, hey?
1: So It's fiction, though.
0: It is a fictional story. Okay. Yeah.
1: Oh, interesting.
0: Yeah.
1: No, I never would have known that. That's interesting, though.
0: Yeah, it is super cool. And it makes sense. Like, when you take, like, where does gaslight come from, obviously? Like, mm-hmm. it doesn't make sense unless you have that kind of contextual piece.
1: So, yeah. Hmm. Well, it's come a long way.
0: It has definitely come a long way, yes. Yeah. Sorry, I might have hijacked that conversation. I apologize.
1: No, I love that. Oh, that's cool. I think that, what do you think happened? Like, since this literary story mm-hmm. to today, like, where did that go sideways?
0: That's a good question. Well, first of all, I guess, how did it enter into the therapy speak lexicon? Mm-hmm. And then how did it exit from the therapy speak lexicon, right? So somebody must have adopted that into therapy where it makes sense. Like, somebody's telling you an untruth and you know that it's truth.
1: Yeah.
0: But then when it left, it's like you said, somebody's being mean to me and they must be gaslighting me. And well, that's not necessarily the case.
1: Or they don't agree with you.
0: Yeah.
1: Yeah. I think I do agree with you. Like, in the, like, first era mm-hmm. that gaslight became, like, pop culture, like, maybe, like, 2020 era.
0: Yeah.
1: I think it was important. Like, mm-hmm. this was something that we all kind of collectively realized is not okay. Like, just arguing against someone to the point that invalidating their experience was something that we saw a lot. And mm-hmm. people would come seek support all the time for those types of things. So that's, I think, good. It was a great thing that we brought that into pop culture and we all kind of set that playing field that this is gaslighting. It's not okay. Mm-hmm. Then I think it started to get into, like, meme culture and it started to get into, like, I think like thinking about, like, Love is Blind, mm-hmm. like, you know, TV shows like that, like, they started to adopt.
0: Yep.
1: Oh, he's gaslighting me. You know, and I think it snowballed from there.
0: Mm-hmm. Yeah, I agree with you. And I think it's a really valuable term to describe an actual thing that's happening. Mm-hmm. Like, I think when it is describing something that people, I want to say, have different memories of, but that isn't always the case. Like, a purposeful different memory of, I guess, is what I'm talking about. Mm-hmm. I think it's a really good word to describe that. But it isn't this blanket thing for whenever you're having an argument.
1: Mm-hmm. Mm-hmm.
0: So give me an example of when somebody is gaslighting somebody. What does that look like? Like, actually.
1: Yeah, a real example. Mm-hmm. If someone is doing something that hurts your feelings, and they know that it hurts your feelings, and they keep doing it anyways, they do not change their behavior. Mm-hmm. And then when you say, hey, you did this thing that hurt my feelings, they said, no, I didn't. Mm-hmm. I haven't been doing that. I haven't been doing it since we talked. And it can be a small thing. You know, it can be a small shift that's not necessarily, like, black and white. Mm-hmm. I think when something becomes gaslighting is when we start to push into someone else's mind space. That's when we've gone too far.
0: Yes.
1: We can talk about what we think happened. That's fine. Mm-hmm. Once we start to push our opinion into someone else's mind space, we've gone into territory that could be gaslighting.
0: Yeah. Yeah. When you're starting to make somebody doubt their own perception of what's happening.
1: Yeah.
0: Yeah.
1: And, like, I think that there are labels that come with that too. You know, if something hurts my feelings with my partner and we've talked about it multiple times, and then they're like, okay, well, you're just a baby, you know, mm-hmm. like, you're too sensitive.
0: Yes.
1: You know, that's one of those things that undermines your own ability to feel right about how you do.
0: Mm-hmm. Yeah.
1: And, like, sensitive or not, that's not really important.
0: No, it isn't.
1: It doesn't matter. I still feel that way.
0: Yeah, it is. Too sensitive, I'm not sure exactly how you would even parse that into something functional, because too sensitive doesn't really mean a whole heck of a lot when you're talking about something that's actually happening.
1: Mm-hmm. Mm-hmm.
0: So what would you say if somebody, let's use that example of a person and their partner.
1: Yeah.
0: And they are doing that, and then they're saying, oh, you know, that isn't, you know, that's not what I'm doing. You're just being too sensitive. What would you do?
1: I'd be like, you're gaslighting me.
0: Okay.
1: I don't know what I would do. I think that I would put distance right away. Like, I think I would realize that this conversation's not, me sharing how I feel is not working right now. And I would take a step back. I think I would say, like, that is not a nice thing to say and is not helpful. Like, I'm assuming that I care about this person and we have a friendship. Mm-hmm. I would try to be like, you know, when you say that, it invalidates how I feel. Mm-hmm. And I'm just trying to share with you.
0: Yeah.
1: I think I would try to take a step back and try to, like, remake a human connection.
0: Yep. Yep.
1: What would you do?
0: I like what you said. I have been in a situation where I've had to challenge it, and I've had to say, my memory of what happened differs from what you're telling me.
1: Yeah.
0: And I've had to be really clear about that. Like, I don't remember the same thing as you're remembering here. And that's, like, I don't know. I guess I've just had to lay out the groundwork for that so that I know where I am, and I'm firm in where I am. Mm-hmm. Like, my memory of that is different from what you're telling me right now.
1: Yeah. I also like to rely on, like, regardless of what actually happened, it's not always as important as we think.
0: Yes, that's right.
1: How we feel and how you navigate through that in a relationship is more important than the actual, these are the facts.
0: Yeah.
1: You know, like, when we have relationships with family, with friends, with partners, we are not going to court. Right?
0: Yeah.
1: We're not doing a deposition and laying out a bunch of facts. We're trying to understand where someone's coming from, hold some space for their feelings, and then share our own.
0: Yeah. I love the way that you talk about bringing it to the feelings, because honestly, I think a lot of the times that we are talking about gaslighting, or we're feeling like we're gaslit, or we're watching somebody be gaslit, the actual thing is very small. It's not a huge issue. It's something that can be resolved in a real way. And so we just need to bring it back to the feelings.
1: Mm-hmm. Yeah.
0: Yeah. Yeah. 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
1: I think on the same subject of gaslighting, what about boundaries? Common one that we hear get therapized, if that's a word, if that's a thing. What are your thoughts on that one, or how that actually plays out in an interaction?
0: Oh, ooh, I love this. The whole, like, you can just say no to that. That's like, and that is a boundary. Like, just say no. And it's, I feel like by moving that out of the space where boundaries actually make sense in a way that we're talking about feelings, I feel hurt when you say those words to me. To continue this conversation, I'm going to have to ask you not to say those words to me, which is a functional boundary. But just say no. That's taking it out of that context exactly. Yeah. And it is giving people permission to absolve themselves of their duties, of their conversation, of their willingness to go deep with people. You know, I'm not going to have this conversation. Just say no. Like, no, I'm not going to do this. I'm not going to do the dishes. I'm just saying no because I'm protecting my own space. Right? Yeah.
1: Yeah.
0: What do you think?
1: Yeah. I think sometimes we go too far. I think that in today's day and age, there's a big focus on self-preservation. I think that's something that comes up a lot. Do you have something to add to that?
0: I will. I'm holding on, and I am excited. Yes.
1: And I think that we sometimes use boundaries to perpetuate self-preservation.
0: Yes.
1: I mean, I think it's important to know that that's a tough one. Self-preservation does not allow connection or community. It's really, really hard to make connection with another person when your whole focus is maintaining a hard line of self-preservation. For example, saying that, you know, I don't like socializing with this group of friends or with this group at this place, and I won't do it. That's my boundary.
0: Yeah.
1: Is it a boundary? It could be. Is that a realistic or healthy boundary? Probably not.
0: Probably not. I mean, I think you could have a conversation around things and maybe make some concessions. But I get, like, I feel like what you're saying is the difference between being uncomfortable and being unsafe.
1: Yes. Yes.
0: That was what I got all excited about.
1: Well said, yes.
0: Yeah. So we sometimes set boundaries as though we're feeling unsafe for something that we're just feeling uncomfortable with.
1: Yeah.
0: You know?
1: Yeah.
0: So we set these big, hard boundaries saying, I'm not going to do that because I don't like it.
1: Yeah.
0: Well, okay. You know? Mm-hmm. But are you unsafe in this situation? Or is it just that you're not super, super thriving? Like, mm-hmm. you're not happy, you know? You're not jamming with whatever it is that's going on in this space.
1: Yeah.
0: Yeah.
1: Yeah. Yeah, I think that we need to be a little more comfortable being uncomfortable.
0: Yes.
1: I think that's how we do things,
0: mm-hmm.
1: you know?
0: Yeah.
1: I think that's how we make community. I think that's how we make friends.
0: Totally.
1: Think about a time in your life when you had like your most fulfilling social
0: mm-hmm.
1: network.
0: Yeah.
1: Like, we have to put ourselves out there. We have to do things that we're not comfortable with. Also, we have to meet people that were like, okay, I tried, but I don't think it's for me.
0: Mm-hmm.
1: Right?
0: Yeah.
1: You have to give things a chance.
0: Yeah. And how are we going to move into other communities or create connections with other communities if we're not willing to get uncomfortable with that, you know?
1: Yeah.
0: We're not always going to be comfortable with what other people, other communities are offering. And yet there are really important connections to be made within community.
1: Mm-hmm. Mm-hmm.
0: Yeah.
1: I mean, okay, so back to boundaries.
0: Okay, back to boundaries. Okay.
1: Let's give that, like, give an example. I liked how you did that. Like, I liked how last time we talked about examples and how they could look different.
0: Mm-hmm.
1: Do you have any examples that you can think of for boundaries?
0: Oh, wow. Okay. Oh my goodness. This is my brain is seizing as we speak, but, I think what you just gave was a good one where I probably wouldn't set a boundary, actually, where, you know, you're saying, I don't want to hang out with these people at this place. But however, if I was saying there's somebody in a group of people who I am not willing to spend time with for whatever reason,
1: mm-hmm.
0: you know, and somebody's saying, well, they're going to be there that evening. They're going to be there that evening. And they've harmed me in some way. Then I might have to set a hard boundary around that.
1: Mm-hmm.
0: I don't want to be in the space with this person. So I might have to set a hard boundary. I feel frightened. I feel hurt. I feel angry when this person is in my space or when I'm having to interact with this person.
1: Mm-hmm.
0: I'm not going to interact with this person, so I'm going to have to set a boundary and say, no, I'm not going to be there.
1: Mm-hmm. Mm-hmm.
0: Does that make sense?
1: I think so. So, like, you're giving an example of how you could set a boundary more effectively.
0: Yes.
1: Rather than, like, rely on self-preservation and disconnection.
0: Right. Yeah.
1: Yeah.
0: And I think that's the example. I think what I was trying to get at there, actually, was the difference between being uncomfortable and being unsafe. If it's just somebody I don't really jam with, I don't like them that much, whatever, we have a difference of opinion, that's fine. But if it's somebody who has actually harmed me in some way and I'm saying, no, I'm not giving my space there. I'm not going to give my presence in that situation.
1: Mm-hmm. Mm-hmm.
0: Yeah.
1: Hmm.
0: And I would feel comfortable setting a boundary around that, saying, no, that person is not somebody I'm going to spend time with.
1: Yeah.
0: That would be comfortable for me.
1: Yeah. What about, let's say, like, you have a relationship
0: mm-hmm.
1: and somebody wants to talk about something. They are feeling like they have something that's on their chest. They want to talk about it.
0: Mm-hmm.
1: And the other person in that friendship, relationship, whatever it is saying that they don't want to talk about it and that's their boundary.
0: Mm. Oh.
1: That's a tough one.
0: That is a tough one, but I would have to say that's like I think I'd have to open that up for some negotiation with that one, because I think that's not exactly a fair boundary.
1: Mm-hmm.
0: My own opinion would be that that's not fair. I would have to say, like, this is something I need to talk to you about. You're the person I need to talk to about it.
1: Mm-hmm.
0: How can we make this happen?
1: Yeah.
0: What would you say?
1: Yeah, I think we have to realize that there are times when we cannot have our cake and eat it too.
0: Yes.
1: Do I value this friendship? Do I value this partnership? If the answer is yes, then those types of boundaries are not
0: mm-hmm.
1: appropriate
0: yeah.
1: or valid.
0: Mm-hmm.
1: And it might be valid to say, I can't handle that right now.
0: Yeah.
1: Right now, I'm at my capacity. Can we talk about this tomorrow?
0: Mm-hmm.
1: That is totally appropriate boundary.
0: Yeah.
1: But drawing a hard, unmoving line in the sand, it's a little unrealistic
0: mm-hmm.
1: for being able to actually be a person that exists in the world and gets to interact with other people.
0: I think the most important thing you said there was that I value this relationship enough for this. Boundaries are an act of care for one another. Mm-hmm. They're not an act of closing a door. They're an act of opening a door, actually.
1: Yes.
0: So if we're setting boundaries that close doors, that's probably not going to be that effective for us. But if we're setting boundaries that say, I care about you, so I'm going to open this door, it might not be the door that you had intended to have open, but there is a door that we're going to walk through together. Like you said, I can't have this conversation right now. I'm exhausted.
1: Yeah.
0: But I can have this conversation tomorrow. Or enter into that negotiation like, I can't talk to you about it like this, but how can we talk about it?
1: Yeah.
0: Like, let's talk about how we can make this happen.
1: Mm-hmm.
0: You know? Yeah.
1: Yeah, I really like that. Like, boundaries have you leaning in instead of leaning out. And if you're leaning out, you might want to rethink the boundary.
0: Yeah, absolutely.
1: Yeah.
0: Yeah.
1: I just have another one, actually.
0: Okay, good.
1: Sometimes people will be like, well, you know, that's just how I feel. And what they actually mean is that's my opinion and not how they feel. Do you resonate with that?
0: I don't resonate with saying that's just how I feel.
1: Of course.
0: You know, but yeah, you see that all the time. Yeah. You know, I'm just a straight up guy who's going to say what's on my mind. You know, there's nothing wrong with that.
1: Yeah.
0: And everything you've said today has got my hairs on my arm standing up on end. Not everything, but like all the examples. Like,
1: I'm glad you feel strongly about it.
0: I do feel strongly about it.
1: Yeah.
0: Surprising no one.
1: Yeah, fair.
0: How do you feel about that when people say that's just how I feel?
1: I hate it. I hate it.
0: Yeah.
1: Especially when it's used as a boundary. Like, mm-hmm. sometimes people will say, well, you know what? That's just how I feel. And it's closing a door.
0: Closes the conversation. This is the end. There's no more communication.
1: And they've also not actually pointed to any feelings of theirs.
0: Nothing.
1: Yeah. Just either hard line or an opinion. Like, when you say, like, well, I think that you're not a great friend to me. And then you say, well, why? I've been a good friend to you. I've done these things. And they say, well, that's just how I feel.
0: Yeah.
1: That's not a feeling.
0: No, and there's no way to move forward with that. There's, like, no steps you could take to resolve that are given in that.
1: Yes. Yeah. Sometimes I have a guilty pleasure of watching, like, reality TV. Mm-hmm. Like, sometimes, like, Housewives.
0: Mm-hmm.
1: And if you've ever seen the show, they argue a lot. And they argue in the worst therapy speak you've ever heard. Like, it is so challenging to listen to and not be like, okay, everyone's invalid in this situation.
0: There's nobody good here.
1: Yes.
0: Yeah. No, it is a conversation. It's not leaving a door open for any resolution. It's just, mm-hmm. it's basically stomping and saying, I will go this far and no farther.
1: Yeah.
0: And that doesn't leave connection open.
1: Yeah.
0: You know, that's not a place that there's like tendrils reaching out into a relationship at all, you know?
1: Totally.
0: Yeah.
1: Yeah. We're running out of time, but I do want to say one more thing and I would love to hear your thoughts on it.
0: Okay.
1: I think with therapy speak, human beings always want to take the path of least resistance.
0: Mm-hmm.
1: You know, like, we take shortcuts when we can.
0: Totally.
1: And it's because the world is so complicated. We have to do a million things in a day. And I think that therapy speak sometimes offers a shortcut mm-hmm. for people. You know, we have this language that lets us get this done faster,
0: mm-hmm.
1: lets us move through this faster. And I think that what we need to do, especially when we realize in the moment that this person matters to me, this interaction matters to me, is just slow down.
0: Yes.
1: I think that would resolve it.
0: I think you're totally right. And I think that is true with so much. If we just slow down, like, took a breath, slow down before we responded to people, slow down before we say the angry thing that's on our tongue, like, just slow everything down, it would solve an enormous amount. I did want to say something about therapy speak too, because I understand, like, we talked about gatekeeping earlier, and I understand that people, when they go to therapy and they feel empowered by what they're hearing, of course they're going to want to take that out of there. It's not even a negative thing to want to take that language that they're hearing out and use it in their life. Like, in some ways, some of these medical and therapeutical spaces are gatekept. So when we take work, it's an attempt in some ways to take ownership of our own mm-hmm. space and our own language and our own communication.
1: Yeah.
0: It's just the way it morphs from the original meaning, which is super helpful and really valuable, to this thing that might not encompass all the pieces of what of what the word meant, mm-hmm. you know? So a boundary, we might say boundaries are super vital, and I'm really glad I took this idea about boundaries out, but they've only taken maybe a part of the idea and taken ownership of only a piece of it rather than the right. whole thing, right? Yeah. So I understand how it ended up in our language.
1: Totally.
0: It's easy to see that path, you know?
1: Yeah.
0: But again, slowing down, understanding what we're hearing and understanding what we're taking in.
1: Yeah.
0: It would solve so much.
1: I like that. I like what you're saying. Like, it's understandable. Mm-hmm. We all do it.
0: Totally.
1: We all participate in it. The problem is not really that that's part of our language.
0: Yeah.
1: The problem is when we let it put barriers between us.
0: Absolutely. Yeah.
1: Yeah.
0: Definitely.
1: I really like that.
0: Yeah.
1: Well, thank you, Cynthia. That is our time today. Thank you for joining us for Couch Conversations here on CFER.
0: Thank you. That was a joy.
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0: know that many people in Japan know both English and Japanese. When traveling, it is polite to ask basic phrases in Japanese. However, if you are completely lost, it is totally okay to ask for directions in English. Thankfully, here on CIFR, you are never lost because you are listening to some world music.
1: This has been The World According to CIFR, over and out.

0: Howdy, partners. Mad Loon Entertainment has a heck of a show coming up on June 6th at the Prince George Legion featuring the legendary loser, winner in my books, Big Fancy and the Shibby Cowboys, along with the Tumbleweeds, all the way from Vancouver, tumbling their way up to northern BC. 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
1: I'm on this love as late. 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I've been thinking about this love as late. Like a drug, you won't ever get enough. I've been

I'm gonna tell you about what I like. That's what it's all about. 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Yeah, that's what I said. Don't lose a drop, don't you waste it. One more time.

Don't mind me. I'm just running a bit of a bass test on your speakers. 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

never see me again. Like Quentin Tarantino, I'll start at the end of everything and anything you told me. Can't believe I believed you again.

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1: 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This is the host, Tammy Wolf, and I am here for episode 2 with Darlene Daniels. Mm. So thanks so much, Darlene, for being here with me. Darlene's actually the owner and operator of Atawan Designs. We've been having a conversation about some of the work that she's done in TV. A couple shows on CTV, CBC here in Winnipeg. So welcome back, Darlene.
2: Thanks for having me. I'm glad to be back.
1: So we're going to switch gears a little bit here. Last show we talked about acting good, Little Bird, some of the design stuff that you've done. We've also talked a little bit about our personal connection, how you actually, you've taught me some great stuff that has kind of continued to help me reconnect with my culture and identity through sewing and also powwow, making my daughter's powwow regalia. So I thought we would switch gears today to talk more about your business. Right. So your business is called Atawan Designs. So maybe right now would be a good time to plug that.
2: Sure. Atawan Designs is, I don't know the address, but I have a studio space below Malvi Flea Market. And so I operate out of there. I do a lot. I do almost anything I feel like, if I decide to. But I also do consulting on powwow outfits, different teaching people different skills, or just even drawing out the pattern, a pattern, and giving it to them and letting them go creative. I also, like I said, I do some the television work, but also in the community, I do designs and outfits for coming of age ceremonies, for the first walking ceremony, weddings and births and death. So that's all has outfits specific to that. Right. So when people need that, I can do it. It's really interesting because, you know, for a funeral, you have to do it really fast. So I've developed really fast skills.
1: Sewing skills.
2: Yeah. Right. So, and it's really, you know, it's a good thing. There's two things I'm working on right now that's really has me. So as Indigenous people, as women, we have wide feet.
1: Right.
2: And and little heels.
1: Yes.
2: So
1: we really do. Those moccasins, I'm telling you.
2: And so the shoes don't fit us properly.
1: Right.
2: Except for if they're tie up, then they fit you. But if they're not, then they don't fit. So we don't get to wear beautiful shoes the way we want to. So I'm going to go to a school in the fall to learn how to do shoes, how to make shoes, right?
1: Yeah.
2: Like how to make one of a kind beautiful shoes. So that's my thing, because you know, we sometimes have to just accept what we can fit.
1: Right.
2: And I don't want to. So, you know, when you go to somewhere fancy, I wanna be able to wear.
1: So you're really wanting to cross like all borders. So
2: So
1: what I'm hearing is that so you are making ceremonial wear.
2: Mm-hmm.
1: So I'm assuming like ribbon skirts, ribbon shirts for men. You're doing regalia, so traditional powwow regalia,
2: right,
1: like kind of across the board. Are you also doing everyday wear? So I know that you mentioned for acting good last episode, you talked about the jean jackets. So you do make regular clothing, kind of Indigenous design,
2: right.
1: Just clothing that you can wear. But now you're talking about shoes. So you're trying to cross over into shoes. And I can also, I will vouch for Darlene as to how Indigenous people's feet are, yes, definitely wide at the top. And then really small heels. I just made my daughter's moccasins, Powell moccasins. She's at 8.5. I've got tiny little children's feet. So my feet are about 4, 5, or 6. 6 is pushing it. And my daughter has these great big feet. And that's definitely big at the front, small heel.
2: Like a duck.
1: Yes. So, are you taking this are you traveling somewhere to take this program?
2: Toronto.
1: Okay.
2: Toronto. It's a fashion, a shoe design school in Toronto.
1: Nice.
2: And they also have connections to Milan. So I want to be really beautiful shoes because I really want. And everyday wear, you know, I'll bead Converse shoes. And
1: Nice.
2: So I've been always ahead of the orders, so
1: right.
2: I'm trying to make it more with more producing more
1: right.
2: items at a time.
1: Okay.
2: And so,
1: are you collecting designers?
2: I'm collecting designers, but I've trained some. I've trained
1: so like myself.
2: Yeah, for sure. I do collaborations. Yes. Like this is a Tammy Bouvet collaboration.
1: Nice, beautiful.
2: So it's my beadwork on material.
1: Oh, okay. Yes. Yeah.
2: So I do collaborations and the other thing is there's so many, like, our ideas are so amazing. Like
1: they are.
2: It's like, you know, just when you think you've thought of something, that somebody else did it and your head turns.
1: Right.
2: And it's out of respect, not to copy what they're doing, but
1: right.
2: to, you know, to continue to. So I've trained two people. One of them is my nephew, and I've got these nieces.
1: Nice.
2: And they don't sew, they don't do anything, so it's...
1: Shout out to the sweatshop, just kidding.
2: Yeah.
1: I've been trying to train my daughter,
2: no.
1: She won't do it.
2: No, mine either. No, my
1: daughter. I feel you on that.
2: Yeah, but then I'm like, oh, you damn girls, and I have your nephew, brother.
1: Right, which is great.
2: Yeah, he's amazing. And I noticed, like, when I've taught people star blankets,
1: yeah.
2: And applique.
1: Yeah.
2: The guys are really, there's something different genetically.
1: About the way they sew it?
2: Yeah. Genetically.
1: I'm teaching my boyfriend how to sew.
2: Yeah.
1: He's like, you can do the designing and then hopefully I can sew it for
2: yes.
1: you. I hope so. Let's see how this goes. But it's the time, right? And
2: yeah.
1: I think that's what people don't understand is how time consuming beading and sewing really
2: is. Yeah. Yeah.
1: So you need that extra help. You need that extra support. That's why I said, are you collecting designers? Because it's the time that it takes to, and not only create, but then also facilitate like your creation. So
2: right.
1: you've designed it, but you actually need to take the time to, and beading. Oh my goodness. Beading takes a very long time.
2: Yeah, and I have a little rule. I do 15 minutes of beadwork before I go to bed.
1: Nice.
2: Just to you know, do something. Because
1: really?
2: At least at the end of the day, you have...
1: 15
2: minutes. Like a month. You add up all the 15 minutes.
1: That, I am sticking that
2: yes.
1: in my pocket. Because
2: yes.
1: I have a beading project that I am working on right now. And I haven't done any beading on it in, I think, almost 3 weeks. Because I've been working on my girls' Powell moccasins. They're done now. So I'm going to go... 15 minutes. That's a really good.
2: Yeah, and you become efficient.
1: Yes.
2: Yeah. Yeah.
1: That's a really good practice.
2: Yeah.
1: I am definitely going to keep that in mind.
2: And then if I don't get the 15 minutes, then I add the next day I'll do half an hour. So I just. Because when I did the math on 30 minutes
1: right.
2: times 0.15, it's gives you time.
1: Yeah. No, that sounds. That is definitely something that I need to practice. I need to keep in practice. So I guess I wanted to switch gears a little bit and talk about, I know in the last show we talked about representation and how important it is. We touched on, you know, trying to get that representation of Indigenous people doing costume design, doing actually being in TV or movies, who are actually creating them. So I'm wanting to know how you feel like what you do is part of that truth telling, that ongoing truth telling process here in Canada, or I want to say across North America.
2: Okay. Right. Right. I think, we don't have to beg for the opportunities anymore. I think we have to kick open the doors and just ensure, because I think even when costume designers are non-Indigenous, they think it's kind of, it's nice to do a little bit beadwork here, Indian it up a bit, that kind of thing.
1: Yeah.
2: But they don't understand our whole stories, mm-hmm. and the spirit and the thought and process that goes into it.
1: Right.
2: So then they go look for, let's say they have to have like 25 pairs of earrings for the show.
1: Mm-hmm.
2: They go for the cheapest.
1: Right.
2: Where we look at our art, and it's, we look at the artistic point of view. So,
1: right.
2: So when we know that people have put in the artwork, we pay them for what they're worth.
1: Right.
2: And it's also, we know what's like the colors, mm-hmm. the patterns, like this. I've got my grandma's patterns, right? So,
1: yeah.
2: We inherit patterns, and whether we're
1: right.
2: going to use them commercially or not, that's okay. But we also had jokes on the jean jackets I did, because I put like a wuss, which is Cree for get out of here, right?
1: So, oh, a wuss.
2: A wuss.
1: Oh, okay.
2: So
1: earlier I thought you said a wassus, child.
2: But yeah, like just different.
1: And that's cultural. Like people,
2: yeah.
1: A lot of people don't understand that too. Like I remember being in language class with a non-Indigenous person, and when we were talking about like a wuss, right? She's like, oh, well, that's so rude. Why would you tell somebody get lost? And I'm like, ugh. If I had more time to explain our culture.
2: Right.
1: And how humor is a large part of that, right? But yeah, definitely. And we do see that representation in, I feel like, design just across, right?
2: Right.
1: And I feel like even crossing into, for example, like some stuff that I teach in my own class, like I talk about art as resistance, and I talk about like these like political messages even, right?
2: Mm-hmm.
1: So I know that I've mentioned in the show prior, like land back, right? Like land back, that message is actually doesn't just mean land back. Right.
2: Right. Right.
1: It means, land back, our children back. It means like, our sovereignty back. It means, like, I want to say pushing back against colonialism. Just
2: right.
1: It encompasses so many different ideas. And I feel like we do see people representing that in their design. What do you feel about that?
2: Yeah, I think we all have stories to tell. We all belong to a community, or we want to talk about our community.
1: Right.
2: And so, like, I think I did a jean jacket when that buffalo took the tourist pants
1: right.
2: off. So I did that for
1: yes.
2: somebody.
1: I do remember that.
2: So, and I notice how fast we're getting, like something happens and, Indigenous creatures the next
1: yep.
2: day, they were out there. So we're
1: Who
2: fast.
1: Who was it? Bernie Sanders with his gloves and somebody beaded it.
2: Yeah.
1: He was sitting there with his gloves. I don't even know if anybody else remembers, but I
2: yeah,
1: do.
2: Yeah, but we're, and it's so amazing how fast now they're getting on the markets,
1: right.
2: The next day,
1: yeah.
2: The next day they're out there. So I think we still, we're funny and we're political, and
1: right.
2: And when you say we're political, it's also it's our beliefs, and people
1: right.
2: may not understand it, but we're pretty irreverent in
1: right.
2: what we we don't
1: yeah.
2: take it serious,
1: right.
2: we just talk about it, but then it's serious, right?
1: Right.
2: Yeah.
1: Well, it's so funny because that's something that I also say in my class often, is I'm like, oh, well, we talk about really serious things, and sometimes we make people uncomfortable, and then we start laughing about it. So I feel like that really encompasses that, what
2: yeah.
1: you're talking about, is that's just who we are as Indigenous people, right? Because yeah, although we talk about uncomfortable things, things that are serious, we don't take ourselves too seriously,
2: no,
1: right?
2: No.
1: And I feel like that's part of our resiliency.
2: Yeah, because otherwise we'd be crying 24/7, right?
1: Right,
2: so,
1: yeah.
2: You know, so how we take it and how we use it for, take that energy
1: right.
2: and use it for the betterment of our
1: right.
2: community. Yeah.
1: Really pushing that message, that positive messaging.
2: Yes.
1: Forward. And I mean, yeah, I feel like that, again, that message, a wuss, right? Like
2: right.
1: telling somebody to get lost. And it's like, we don't really mean to get lost. We're just teasing you. My boyfriend often says that too. He says, as Indigenous people, if we don't tease you, we don't like you.
2: Yes.
1: So yes. he's constantly teasing me. Stop. Just yeah. kidding. but I guess maybe I think we're getting a little bit closer to the end. You know what? Actually, I think right now would be a good time to plug your website. So I know your website is coming out.
2: Right.
1: So that website is www.attawan.com. So www.attawan.com.
2: Yep. And it'll be launched April.
1: April of 2023.
2: Yeah.
1: So if you're listening to this past the time of release, you can go and click again, www.attawan.com. You also have a storefront?
2: I have
1: a studio.
2: It's
1: okay.
2: studio space. And
1: okay.
2: so sometimes people, they come and I consult and we work through
1: okay.
2: that.
1: And then how would you like to encourage people contacting you, coming to you if they have a design need or want? How can they do that? Do you have social media?
2: There's the email. Yeah, I've taken it down because I'm rebuilding it.
1: Okay.
2: So there's the email on the website, and
1: okay.
2: then I'll just plug the social media from the website.
1: Okay.
2: Yeah.
1: Okay. So again, do connect with that website. And I guess we'll switch gears here. So I wanted to talk a little bit. I know we've talked about truth telling. We've talked about how what you do connects to that truth telling process. So what are your thoughts on reconciliation?
2: Right. I think people, we've got a long way to go.
1: Right.
2: And people are starting to think about reconciliation in a different way. It's not what we want. It's like they have a role to play.
1: Right.
2: Whatever kind of nation. And so I think in the reconciliation piece, we have to also make way for Indigenous leadership. People who want to do things and I don't even know if people understand what allies are.
1: Right.
2: right? It's
1: yeah.
2: not to come in and be experts or whatever,
1: right.
2: but how to learn how to be an ally that can support the growth of Indigenous people in whatever area you're attempting to
1: right.
2: work in. Make way, like step aside. Sometimes it may even mean losing some money or
1: right.
2: whatever,
1: yeah.
2: but being able to understand reconciliation also means stepping aside and
1: right.
2: letting us have that space. Not letting us, that's a bad word.
1: I really like how you said step aside because it makes me think, I believe it was Mitch Berbigny here in the studio, and he said the two S's, show up and shut up.
2: Yes.
1: That's
2: yes.
1: it, yep. right?
2: Yep, yep. Yeah, just step aside.
1: Yeah,
2: and that
1: which is the nice way to say that. Show up and shut up.
2: Up.
1: But step aside is really sweet too, and it starts with an S.
2: Yeah. But it's also like you don't have a role here.
1: Right.
2: It's like how can you support, you know, the reconciliation by, you know, making space.
1: Right.
2: But also not taking up space.
1: Right.
2: So
1: right.
2: if we spend all our time educating you.
1: Right.
2: We've wasted a lot of time.
1: Right.
2: Yeah.
1: yeah.
2: yeah.
1: When
2: yeah.
1: really it's allowing Indigenous people to be in those spaces to lead.
2: Yes.
1: To lead those spaces.
2: Totally lead
1: yeah.
2: it. Yeah.
1: I
2: yeah.
1: feel like there's so many different perspectives on reconciliation, right? And I mean, obviously I do this show Truth Before Reconciliation because I feel like we're still in the truth telling. So when you say, you know, we're taking up a lot of space educating you, that I feel like that is part of what it is,
2: yeah.
1: right? Is
2: yeah.
1: that is if you're an ally, you should show up educated, right?
2: Yes.
1: You should take it upon yourself. That's one of the suggestions. I think I've heard so many suggestions, usually end the show with suggestions. And I've heard so many suggestions along that same line is know what your responsibility is in regards to reconciliation, because everyone has one, right?
2: Right.
1: And educating yourself and coming and I guess showing up and shutting up.
2: Yeah.
1: or stepping aside, which is the nice way to put it. But knowing that, or I guess coming educated,
2: right,
1: on those things and doing the research yourself to know.
2: Right. And also there's like a place where people look after you because you have bad feelings. It hurts and it's all, you know, my people didn't do this, you know, the priests. But it's like, go figure that out, then come back and be an ally. It's like, it's too much time is wasted on.
1: Well, I feel like it always comes back to healing, right? Is for my own self, because I spent a large majority of my youth angry.
2: Mm-hmm.
1: And with that, it was because of the things that I had been impacted by, right? The breakdown of my family, the disconnection to my culture and identity, not even understanding who I was as an Indigenous female.
2: That's colonization.
1: Right. And you know, that anger, that's where that anger stemmed from. And then as I grew older and I, you know, when I was able to meet great people like you who helped me to reconnect to who I am, my identity, and I began to kind of unravel that, you know, on my own, I realized that anger really was a secondary emotion to hurt.
2: Right.
1: Right. And so when we see people coming and showing up where there is potentially anger or where potentially there may be guilt, it's misplaced, right? Because people do need to kind of do that inner healing work themselves and really get to the root cause of that, because it is hurtful. It's hurtful to everybody, not just the Indigenous people, right? So I feel like that's such a great suggestion to try to bring people together, because that's, again, that's what we do here on Truth Before Reconciliation, trying to talk about building relationships. And not just relationships, I guess, with each other, but with ourselves.
2: Right. Yeah.
1: Building that.
2: You know, all aspects, you know, mind, you know, the whole, you know, all aspects of yourself, but also not looking after anybody's feelings.
1: Right.
2: Just, you know, just work together as a group when that's what we need.
1: Right.
2: Know.
1: Such a great answer to your thoughts on reconciliation. So I guess we are getting close to the end here. So I think we are going to finish off the show with suggestions. So I always end the show with suggestions. So, you know, whether that is reconnecting to culture and identity or how people can get involved, what are your suggestions?
2: I think there's so many things. I don't want to say things. There's so many community groups that are offering cultural, whether it's language classes or, you know, outfit making or beading or dancing. I mean, you have to kind of know, think about what your gifts are. And there's probably a place where, you know, if you want to sing, if you want to dance, you know, and it'll lead you on the trail all the way down. You know, going to sharing circles that are offered is a start if you don't even know what you want to do.
1: Right.
2: Feasts, powwows, sun dances, you know, there's so many places. So, and not one place works for everybody. So it's like, think about your gifts, think about what talents or what you want to learn, and then you could probably find it in our community.
1: Right, yeah. Definitely. I feel like anything, reconnecting, I guess I feel like that's the message.
2: Yeah.
1: That's your suggestion, is reconnecting, because I know that we mentioned it, I don't know, at the start of this show or our last show, but there has been such, you know, this connection.
2: Right.
1: And I feel like for myself, even just speaking for myself, reconnecting was really what kind of brought me back to who I am. and trying to seek out that. And that's, I mean, that's how we got connected.
2: Right,
1: was
2: right.
1: I seeked out support from a community-based organization.
2: Yeah.
1: That's how we met. And from there, and I mean, I've done some beating workshops. I've been beating, I mean, I started beating when I was about your age, that age too. You started around 8.
2: Yeah.
1: I was introduced to it and it kind of traveled with me, and even sewing. But, I feel like anybody, yeah, you need to kind of seek out your own gifts because I'm definitely not a singer.
2: Yeah.
1: I love singing, don't get me wrong, but this voice, it's not a singer's voice. So yeah, definitely try to hone your gifts.
2: Yeah.
1: Try to hone your gifts and reconnect in whichever way you can. Yeah. Or I guess, and then even those, for those allies or those non-Indigenous people out there who are listening, get engaged. Get engaged in the Indigenous community in whatever way that you can, because you're always welcome.
2: Right.
1: Yeah.
2: Yeah. Yeah.
1: So thank you so much, Darlene, for being here today.
2: You're welcome. I enjoyed myself.
1: I'm glad you came in. I'm glad that we could connect. And I feel like spread this really important message, just in general about culture and identity. Again, I'm going to plug your website. So please, if you would like to connect with Darlene Daniels, you can connect with her at www.attawan.com, www.attawan.com.
2: Mm-hmm.
1: And thank you so much for tuning in today. Thanks, Darlene.
2: Thanks for having me. I enjoyed it.
1: So this has been Tammy Wolf, the host of Truth Before Reconciliation, produced by CKUW 95.9 FM here in Winnipeg, Manitoba. Thank you so much for tuning in to me and Darlene Daniels today. Please do come back and listen in again. Thanks. Bye-bye.
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0: underneath. 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And is it safe to say you are? Oh, babe, you're the flame, the fire, but most of all, you're the spark.
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0: 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You don't have to be bad to the
1: bone to love drinking alone and one bourbon. 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

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Okay. Just a friendly reminder to all of you tuned in and having a rough day. Hey, it gets better, man. And that's why this hour is dedicated to you and your mental health. 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

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I didn't. 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

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It's so hot, it's cold. It's as soft as a rock and as hard as a cushion. You're listening to The Concrete Pillow, a collection of soft rock from Prince George and beyond. It's still rock and roll, just really, really leaning into the role.

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1: Ashanti dreams of writing wonderful books. Tomas dreams of building the cities of the future. Cassie dreams of going home, of sleeping in her own bed, of turning 10. Right now in Canada, more than 10,000 children are being treated for cancer, and one in five will not survive. When you

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Some wanted to make a complete break from the past, hang up all the cotton, hang without a rope, with demons and devils and body colonial memories. I am because you are. 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I used my four eyes. 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I could not speak until tomorrow. Crimes of the dream world. The work of memory. Body of remembrance.

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0: 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This is River Reads with host and narrator River Wild. A story hour where those of all ages can escape into bedtime stories and fairy tales, new and old, but mostly old and at times macabre, or silly, or even perhaps a little confusing, as written in Old English, and the host sometimes fumbles the odd word, and then there's those stories whose premise or message has aged poorly. But let's face it, you can't be picky when you're dependent upon copyright-free material available through Creative Commons. So, if you enjoy a narrated story and don't mind a weird tale, let's begin.
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3: Hello, I'm your host, narrator River Wild, recording live from under my stairs, aka not really live, I just record that way to cut down on my editing. Today's story tells a tale about what it's like to be an alien, an outsider in a strange land. Is about what it feels like to be surrounded by people who don't really see you as one of their own, and maybe see you as a threat to their very existence. I often find myself in the place of being othered, and I have found that being an outsider can be lonely and painful. You risk feeling isolated, facing hurt, or even encountering violence. Whether it's your appearance, like race, age, gender, or something internal, all you really know is that others see you as different, as the other. And often, their reactions can be negative, leaving you under attack. There are many ways people might respond to this kind of treatment. For instance, it's completely understandable if anger, hostility, or even revenge start to bubble up. We are taught, after all, that people often respond by treating others as they've been treated. But surprisingly, there are also those who respond differently. They open their hearts wide instead. Their capacity for love, empathy, and support seems to grow even stronger in such tough environments. They find it possible to love others, even when it's tough and they're faced with hostility. Thinking about all this makes me wonder what it is in a person, a part of them, that despite being hurt by others growing up, whether from peers, family, or society as a whole, allows some to keep their hearts open. And sure, we can debate trauma responses, but for me, could it be hope? I wonder. Let's begin.

0: The following is rated PGD, meaning it contains possible gore or death. It's pretty tame, but someone is killed. Sensitive viewers may want to tune back in.
1: Listener's discretion is advised. A Voyage to Lilliput. From The Blue Fairy Book, edited by Andrew Lang. My father had a small estate in Naunton, Hampshire, and I was the third of four children. He sent me to Cambridge at 14 years old, and after studying there 3 years, I was bound apprentice to Mr. Bates, a famous surgeon in London. There, as my father now and then sent me small sums of money, I spent them in learning navigation and other arts useful to those who travel, as I always believed it would be some time or other my fortune to do. 3 years after my leaving him, my good master Mr. Bates recommended me as ship surgeon to the Swallow, on which I voyaged 3 years. When I came back, I settled in London, and having taken part of a small house, I married Miss Mary Parton, daughter of Mr. Edmund Burton Hoyser. But my good master Bates died 2 years after, and as I had few friends, my business began to fail, and I determined to go again to sea. After several voyages, I accepted an offer from Captain W. Pritchard, master of the Antelope, who was making a voyage to the South Sea. We set sail from Bristol on the 4th of May, 1699, and our voyage at first was very prosperous. But as our passage to the East Indies, we were driven by a violent storm to the northwest of Van Diemen's Land. 12 of our crew died from hard labor and bad food, and the rest were in a very weak condition. On the 5th of November, the weather being very hazy, the seamen spied a rock within 120 yards of the ship, but the wind was so strong that we were driven straight upon it and immediately split. 6 of the crew, of whom I was one, letting down the boat, got clear of the ship, and we rowed about 3 leagues till we could work no longer. We therefore trusted ourselves to the mercy of the waves, and in about half an hour the boat was upset by a sudden squall. What became of my companions in the boat, or those who escaped on the rock or were left in the vessel, I cannot tell, but I conclude they were all lost. For my part, I swam as fortune directed me, and was pushed forward by wind and tide. And when I was able to struggle no longer, I found myself within my depth. But this time, the storm was much abated. I reached the shore at last, about 8 o'clock in the evening, and advanced nearly half a mile inland, but could not discover any sign of inhabitants. I was extremely tired, and with the heat of the weather, I found myself much inclined to sleep. I lay down on the grass, which was very short and soft, and slept sounder than ever I did in my life, for about 9 hours. When I woke, it was just daylight. I attempted to rise, but could not, for as I happened to be lying on my back, I found my arms and legs were fastened on each side to the ground, and my hair, which was long and thick, tied down in the same manner. I could only look upwards. The sun began to grow hot, and the light hurt my eyes. I heard a confused noise about me, but could see nothing except the sky. In a little time, I felt something alive moving on my leg, which, advancing gently over my breast, came almost up to my chin, when, bending my eyes downward, I perceived it to be a human creature, not 6 inches high, with a bow and an arrow in their hand, and a quiver in their back. In the meantime, I felt at least 40 more following the first. I was in the utmost astonishment, and roared so loud that they all ran back in fright, and some of them were hurt with the falls they got by leaping from my sides upon the ground. However, they soon returned, and one of them, who ventured so far as to get a full sight of my face, lifted up their hands in admiration. I lay all this while in great uneasiness, but at length, struggling to get loose, I succeeded in breaking the strings that fastened my left arm to the ground, and at the same time, with a violent pull that gave me extreme pain, I a little loosened the strings that tied down my hair, so that I was just able to turn my head about 2 inches. But the creatures ran off a second time before I could seize them, whereupon there was a great shout, and in an instant I felt about 100 arrows discharged on my left hand, which pricked me like so many needles. Moreover, they shot another flight into the air, of which some fell on my face, which I immediately covered with my left hand. When this shower of arrows was over, I groaned with grief and pain, and then striving again to get loose, they discharged another flight of arrows larger than the first, and some of them tried to stab me with their spears, but good luck, I had on leather jacket, which they could not pierce. By this time, I thought it most prudent to lie still till night, when, my left hand being already loose, I could easily free myself. And as for the inhabitants, I thought I might be a match for the greatest army they could bring against me if they were all the same size with them I saw. When the people observed that I was quiet, they discharged no more arrows. But by the noise I heard, I knew that their number was increased. And about 4 yards from me, for more than an hour, there was a knocking, like people at work. Then, turning my head that way as well as the pegs and strings would let me, I saw a stage set up at a foot and a half from the ground, with 2 or 3 ladders to mount it. From this, one of them, who seemed to be a person of quality, made me a long speech, of which I could not understand a word, though I could tell from their manner that they sometimes threatened me, and sometimes spoke with pity and kindness. I answered in few words, but in the most submissive manner, and being almost famished with hunger, I could not help showing my impatience by putting my finger frequently to my mouth to signify that I wanted food. They understood me very well, and descending from the stage, commanded that several ladders should be set against my side, on which more than 100 of the inhabitants mounted and walked towards my mouth with baskets full of food, which had been sent by the queen's order when she first received tidings of me. There were legs and shoulders like mutton, but smaller than the wings of a lark. I ate them 2 or 3 at a mouthful, and took 3 loaves at a time. They supplied me as fast as they could, with 1,000 marks of wonder at my appetite. I then made a sign that I wanted something to drink. They guessed that a small quantity would not suffice me, and being a most ingenious people, they slung up one of their largest hogsheads, then rolled it towards my hand, and beat on the top. I drank it off at a draught, which I might well do, for it did not hold half a pint. They brought me a second hogshead, which I drank, and made a sign for more, but they had none to give me. However, I could not wonder enough at the daring of these tiny mortals, who ventured to mount and walk upon my body, while one of my hands was free, without trembling at the very sight of so huge a creature as I must have seemed to them. After some time, there appeared before me a person of high rank, from her Imperial Majesty. Her Excellency, having mounted my right leg, advanced to my face, with about 6 retinue, and spoke about 10 minutes, often pointing forwards, which, as I afterwards found, was towards the capital city, about 6 mile distance, whither it was commanded by Her Majesty that I should be conveyed. I made a sign with my hand that was loose, putting it to the other, but over Her Excellency's head, for fear of hurting her and her train, to show that I desired my liberty. She seemed to understand me well enough, for she shook her head, though she made other signs to let me know that I should have meat and drink enough, and very good treatment. Then I once more thought of attempting to escape, but when I felt the smart of their arrows on my face and hands, which were all in blisters, and observed likewise the number of my enemies increased, I have tokens to let them know that they might do with me as what they pleased. Then they dabbed my face and hands with a sweet-smelling ointment, which in a few minutes removed all the smart of the arrows. The relief from the pain and hunger made me drowsy, and presently I fell asleep. I slept about 8 hours, as I was told afterwards, and it was no wonder, for the physicians from the emperor's order had mingled a sleeping draught in the hogshead of wine. It seems that when I was discovered sleeping on the ground after my landings, the emperor had early noticed of it, and determined that I should be tied in a manner I have related, which was done in the night while I slept, that plenty of meat and drink should be sent me, and a machine prepared to carry me to the capital city. 500 carpenters and engineers were immediately set to work to prepare the engine. It was a frame of wood, raised 3 inches from the ground, about 7 feet long and 4 wide, moving upon 22 wheels. But the difficulty was to place me on it. 80 poles were erected for this purpose, and very strong cords fastened to bandages which the workmen had tied around my neck, hands, body, and legs. 900 of the strongest were employed to draw up these cords by pulleys fastened on the poles, and in less than 3 hours I was raised and slung into the engine, and there tied fast. 1,500 of the emperor's largest horses, each about 4.5 inches high, were then employed to draw me towards the capital. But while all this was done, I still lay in a deep sleep, and I did not wake till 4 hours after we began our journey. The emperor and all her court came out to meet us when we reached the capital, but her great officials would not suffer her majesty to risk her person by mounting on my body. Where the carriage stopped, there stood an ancient temple, supposed to be the largest in the whole kingdom, and here it was determined that I should lodge. Near the great gate, through which I could easily creep, they fixed 91 chains, like those which hang to a lady's watch, which were locked to my left leg, with 36 padlocks. And when the workmen found it was impossible for me to break loose, they cut all the strings that bound me. Then I rose up, feeling as melancholy as ever I did in my life. But the noise and astonishment of the people on seeing me rise and walk were inexpressible. The chains that held my left leg were about 2 yards long, and gave me not only freedom to walk backwards and forward in a semicircle, but to creep in and lie at full length inside the temple.

The Emperor, advancing towards me from among her courtiers, all most magnificently clad, surveyed me with great admiration, but kept beyond the length of my chain. She was taller by about the breadth of my nail than any of her court, which alone was enough to strike awe into the beholders, and graceful and majestic. The better to behold her, I lay down on my side, so that my face was level with hers, and she stood there, but 3 yards off. However, I have had her since many times in my hand, and therefore cannot be deceived. Her dress was very simple, but she wore a light helmet of gold, adorned with jewels and of plum. She held her sword drawn to her hand, to defend herself if I should break loose. It was almost 3 inches long, and the hilt was of gold, enriched with diamonds. Her voice was shrill, but very clear. Her Imperial Majesty spoke often to me, and I answered, but neither of us could understand a word. After about 2 hours, the court retired, and I was left with a strong guard to keep away the crowd, some of whom had the impudence to shoot their arrows at me as I sat by the door of my house. But the colonial ordered 6 of them to be seized and delivered bound into my hands. I put 5 of them into my coat pocket, and as to the 6, I made a face at it, as if I were to eat them alive. The poor things screamed terribly, and the colonial and her officers were much distressed, especially when they saw me take out my penknife. But I soon set them at ease, for cutting the strings they were bound with, I put them gently on the ground, and away they ran. I treated the rest in the same manner, taking them one by one out of my pocket, and I saw that both the soldiers and people were highly delighted at this mark of my kindness. Towards night, I got with some difficulty into my house, where I lay on the ground, as I had to do for a fortnight, till a bed was prepared for me out of 600 beds of the ordinary measure. 600 servants were appointed to me, and 300 tailors made me a suit of clothes. Moreover, 6 of Her Majesty's greatest scholars were employed to teach me their language, so that soon I was able to converse after a fashion with the Emperor, who often honored me with her visits. The first words I learned were to desire that she would please to give me my liberty, which I every day repeated on my knees. But she answered that this must be a work of time, and the first I must swear peace with her and her kingdom. She told me also that my laws of the nation I must be searched by 2 of her officers, and that as this could not be done without my help, she trusted them in my hands, and whatever they took from me should be returned when I left the country. I took up the 2 officers, and put them into my coat pockets. These officers, having pen, ink, and paper about them, made an exact list of everything they saw, which I afterwards translated into English, and which ran as follows. In the right coat pocket of a great human mountain, we found only 1 great piece of coarse cloth, large enough to cover the carpet of Your Majesty's chief room of state. In the left pocket, we saw a huge silver chest with a silver cover, which we could not lift. We desired that it should be opened, and 1 of us, stepping into it, found themselves up to the mid-leg in some sort of dust, some sort of which flying into our faces sent us both into a fit of sneezing. In their waistcoat pocket we found a number of white thin substances, folded one after another, about the size of 3 tied with a strong cable, and marked with black figures, which we humbly conceived to be writings. In the left there was a sort of engine, from the back of which extended 20 long poles, with which we conjured the human mountain combs their head. In the smaller pocket on the right side were several round, flat pieces of white and red metal of different sizes,
Some of the white, which appeared to be silver, were so large and heavy that my comrade and I could hardly lift them. From another pocket hung a huge silver chain, with a wonderful kind of engine fastened to it. A globe, half silver and half of some transparent metal, for on the transparent side we saw certain strange figures and thought we stance. This engine made an incessant noise, like a watermill, and we conjured it is either some unknown animal or the god they worship, but probably the latter, for they told us that they seldom did anything without consulting it. This is the list of what we found about the body of the human mountain, who treated us with great civility. I had one private pocket, which escaped their search, containing a pair of spectacles and a small spyglass, which, being of no consequence to the emperor, I did not think myself bound in honour to discover.

0: My gentleness and good behavior gained so far on the emperor and her court, and indeed on the people in general, that I began to have hopes of getting my liberty in a short time. The natives came by degree to be less fearful of danger from me. I would sometimes lie down and let 5 or 6 of them dance on my hand, and at last the children ventured to come and play a hide-and-seek in my hair. The horses of the army and of the royal stables were no longer shy, having their daily lead before me, and one of the emperor's huntswomen, on a large courser, took my foot, shoe, and all, which was indeed a prestigious leap. I mused the emperor one day in a very extraordinary manner. I took 9 sticks, and fixed them firmly to the ground in a square. Then I took 4 other sticks, and tied them parallel at each corner about 2 feet from the ground. I fastened my handkerchief to the 9 sticks that stood erect, and extended it on all sides till it was tight as top of a drum, and I desired the emperor to let a troop of her best horse, 24 in number, come and exercise upon this plain. Her Majesty approved the proposal, and I took them up one by one with the proper officers to exercise them. As soon as they got on to order, they divided into 2 parties, discharged blunt arrows, drew their swords, fled and pursued, and in short, showed the best military discipline I had ever beheld. The parallel sticks secured them and the horses from falling off the stage, and the emperor was so much delighted that she ordered this entertainment to be repeated several days, and persuaded the empress herself to let me hold her in her chair within 2 yards of the stage, whence she could view the whole performance. Fortunately, no accident happened. Only once a fiery horse pawing with its hoofs struck a hole in my handkerchief and overthrew their rider and themselves. But I immediately relieved them both, and covering the hole with my hand, I set down the troop with the other as I had taken them up. The horse that fell was strained in the shoulder, but the rider was not hurt, and I prepared my handkerchief as well as I could. However, I would not trust to the strength of it any more in such dangerous enterprises.
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0: I had sent so many petitions for my liberty that Her Majesty at length mentioned the matter in a full council, where it was opposed by none except Skyrish Bogolim, Admiral of the Realm, whom was pleased without any provocation to my mortal enemy. However, they agreed at length that they succeeded in drawing up the conditions on which I should be set free. After they were read, I was requested to swear to perform them in the method prescribed by their laws, which was to hold my right foot in my left hand, and to place the middle finger on my right hand on the crown of my head, and my thumb on the top of my right ear. But I have made a translation of the conditions, which I here offer to the public. Gold-based, Mamaren, Girdle, Surfen, Mullen, Oligu, Most Mighty Emperor of Lilliput, Delight and Terror of the Universe, whose dominions extend to the ends of the globe, Monarch of all monarchs, taller than the sons of men, whose feet press down to the center, and whose head strikes against the sun, of whose nod the princes of the earth shake their knees, pleasant as the spring, comfortable as summer, fruitful as autumn, dreadful as winter. Her most sublime majesty proposeth that the human mountain, lately arrived at our celestial dominions, the following articles, which for a solemn oath they shall be obliged to perform. First, The human mountain shall not depart from our dominions without our license under the great seal. Second, they shall not presume to come into our metropolis without our expressed order, at which time the inhabitants shall have 2 hours' warning to keep within doors. Third, the said human mountain shall confine their walks to our principal high roads, and not offer to walk or lie down in a meadow or field of corn. Fourth, as they walk the said roads, they shall take the utmost care to not trample upon the bodies of any of our loving subjects, their horses or carriage, nor take any of our subjects to their hands without their own consent. Fifth, if an express requires extraordinary speed, the human mountain shall be obliged to carry in their pocket the messenger and a horse a 6 days' journey, and return the said messenger, if so required, safe to our imperial presence. Six, they shall be our ally against our enemies in the island of Blefuscus, and do their utmost to destroy their fleet, which is now preparing to invade us. Lastly, upon their solemn oath to observe all the above articles, the human mountain shall have a daily allowance of meat and drink sufficient for the support of 1,724 of our subjects, with free access to our royal person and other marks of our favor. Given our palace at Belfaboric, the 12th day of the 91st moon of our reign. I swore to these articles with great cheerfulness, whereupon my chains were immediately unlocked, and I was of full liberty. One morning, about a fortnight after I had obtained my freedom, the Emperor's secretary for private affairs came to my house, attended only by one servant. She ordered her coach to wait at a distance, and desired that I would give her an hour's audience. Offered to lie down, that she might be more conveniently reach my ear, but she chose rather to let me hold her in my hand during our conversation. She began with compliments on my liberty, but she added that, save for the present state of things at court, perhaps I might have obtained it so soon. For she said, however flourishing we may seem to foreigners, we are in danger of an invasion from the island of Plecophus, which is the other great emperor of the universe, almost as large and as powerful as this, their majesty. For as to what we have heard you say, that there are other kingdoms in the world inhabited by human creatures as large as yourself, our philosophers are very doubtful, and rather conjecture that you've dropped from the moon or one of the stars, because 100 mortals of your size would soon destroy all the fruit and cattle of her majesty's dominion. Besides, our histories of 6,000 moons make no mention of any other reigns than the 2 mighty emperors of Lilliput and Belfuscu, which, as I was going to tell you, are engaged in a most obstinate war, which began in the following manner. It is allowed on all hands that the primitive way of breaking eggs was upon the larger end. But her present majesty, grandmother, while she was a girl going to eat an egg and breaking it according to the ancient practice, happened to cut one of her fingers. Whereupon the emperor, her mother, made a law commanding that all her subjects to break the smaller end of their eggs. The people so highly resented this law that there have been 6 rebellions raised on that account, wherein one emperor lost their life, and another their crown. It is calculated that 1,100 persons have at a different time suffered death, rather than break their eggs at the smaller end. But these rebels, the Begins, have found so much encouragement of the emperor of Belcufus' court, to which they always fled for refuge, that a bloody war and, as I said, has been carried on between the two empires for 6 and 30 moons. And now, Belfucudians have equipped a large fleet and are preparing to descend upon us. Therefore, Her Emperor Majesty, placed great confidence in your valor and strength, has commanded me to set the case before you. I desired the secretary to present my humble duty to the Emperor, and to let her know that I was ready, at the risk of my life, to defend her against all invaders.

It was not long before I communicated to Her Majesty that the plan I formed for seizing the enemy's whole fleet, the Emperor of Belruku, is an island, parted from Lilliput only by a channel 800 yards wide. I consulted the most experienced seamen on the depth of the channel, and they told me that in the middle, at high water, it was 70 glumclefs, about 6 feet of European measures. I walked towards the coast, where lying down behind a hillock, I took out my spyglass and viewed the enemy's fleet at anchor. About 50 men of war and other vessels. I then came back to my house and gave orders for great quantity of the strongest cables and bars of iron. The cable was of as thick as pack thread, and the bars of the length of the size of knitting needle. I trembled the cable to make it stronger, and for the same reason twisted three of the iron bars together, bending the ends into a hook. Having thus fixed 50 hooks to as many cables, I went back to the coast, and taking off my coat, shoes, and stockings, walked into the sea in my leather jacket about a half an hour before high water. I waded with what haste I could, swimming in the middle about 30 yards, till I felt ground, and thus arrived at the fleet in less than half an hour. The enemy were so frightened when they saw me that they leaped out of their ships and swam ashore, where they could not but fewer than 30,000. Then, fastening a hook to the hole at the prows of each ship, I tied all the cords together at the end. Meanwhile, the enemy discharged several thousand arrows, many of which stuck in my hands and face. My greatest fear was for my eyes, which I should have lost if I had not suddenly thought of the pair of spectacles which had escaped the Emperor's searches. These I took out and fastened upon my nose, and thus armed, went on with my work in spite of the arrows, many of which struck against the glasses of my spectacles, but without any other effect than slightly disturbing them. Then, taking the knot in my hand, I began to pull, but not a ship would stir, but they were too fastened, held by their anchors. Thus the boldest part of my enterprise remained, letting go the cord. I resolutely cut with my knife the cables that fastened the anchors, receiving more than 200 shots in my face and hands. Then I took up again the knotted end of the cables, to which my hooks were tied, and with great ease drew 50 of the enemy's largest after me. When the Belfukians saw the fleet moving in order, and me pulling at the end, they set up a scream of grief and despair that it is impossible to describe. When I had got out of danger, I stopped a while to pick out the arrows that stuck in my hands and face. I rubbed on some of the same ointment that was given me at my arrival. I then took off my spectacles, and after waiting about an hour, till the tide was a little fallen, I waded on to the royal port of Lilliput. The Empress and her whole court stood on the shore awaiting me. They saw the ships move forward in a large half-moon, but could not discern me, who, in the middle of the channel, was under water up to my neck. The Emperor concluded that I was drowned, that the enemy fleet was approaching in a hostile manner, but she was soon set at ease, for the channel growing shallower every step I made. I came in a short time within hearing, and holding up the end of the cables by which the fleet was fastened, I cried in a loud voice, "Long live the most puissant Emperor of Lilliput!" The prince received me at all my landing with all possible joy, and made me a nardal at the spot, which is the highest title of honour among them. Her Majesty desired that I would take some opportunity to bring all the rest of her enemy's ship into her ports, and seemed to think of nothing less than conquering the whole empire of Belkafu, and becoming the sole monarch of the world. But I plainly protested that I would never be the means of bringing a free and brave people into slavery, and though the wisest of the ministers were of my opinions,
My open refusal was so opposed by Her Majesty's ambition that she could never forgive me. And from this time a plot began between herself and those of her ministries who were my enemies, that nearly ended in my utter destruction. About 3 weeks after this exploit, there arrived an embassy from Belfuku with humble offers of peace, which was soon concluded on the terms very advantageous to our emperor. There were 6 ambassadors with a train of about 500 persons, all very magnificent. Having been privately told that I had befriended them, they made me a visit, and paying me many compliments on my valor and generosity, invited me to their kingdom in the emperor's, their master's name. I asked them to present my most humble respects to the emperor, their master, who a royal person I resolved to attend before I returned to my own country. Accordingly, the next time I had the honor to see our emperor, I desired her general permission to visit Belfukian's monarch. This she granted me, but in a very cold manner, of which I afterwards learned the reason. When I was just preparing to pay my respects to the emperor of Belfuku, a distinguished person at court, to whom I had once done a great service, came to my house very privately at night, and without sending their name desired admission. I put their lordship into my coat pocket and gave orders to a trusty servant to admit no one. I fastened the door, placed my visitor on the table, and sat down by it. Their lordship's face was full of trouble, and they asked me to hear them with patience in a matter that highly concerned my honour and my life. "You are aware," they said, "that Skyresh Bolgam has been your mortal enemy ever since your arrival, and their hatred is increased since your great success against Belfuku, but which their glory as admiral is obscured. This lord and others have accused you of treason, and several councils have been called in the most private manner on your account. Out of gratitude for your favors, I procured information of the whole proceeding, venturing my head for your service, and this was the charge against you. First, that you, having brought the imperial fleet at Belfuku into the royal port, were commanded by Her Majesty to seize all other ships and to put to death all the Beginians, exiles, and also all the people of the empire who would not immediately consent to break their eggs at the smaller end, and that, like a false traitor to Her Majesty, Serene Majesty, you excused yourself from the service on pretense of unwillingness to force the consensus and destroy the liberties and lives of an innocent people. Again, when ambassador arrived from the court of Belfuku, like a false traitor, you aided and entertained them, though you knew them to be servants of the princes lately in open war against their imperial majesty. Moreover, you are now preparing a contrary to the duty of faithful subject to voyage to the court of Belfuku. In the debate of this charge, my friend continued, their majesty often urged the service you had done them, while the admiral and the treasurer insist that you should be put to a shameful death. But the secretary for private affairs, who has always proved themselves your friend, suggested that Her Majesty would please to spare your life and only give orders to put out both your eyes. Justice might be in some measure be satisfied. At this, Bolgogam rose up in fury, wondering how the secretary dared desire to preserve the life of a traitor, and the treasurer, pointing out the expense of keeping you, also urged your death. But their majesty was graciously pleased to say that since the council thought the loss of your eyes too easy a punishment, some other might afterwards be inflicted. And the secretary, humbly desiring to be heard again, said that as to expense your allowance might be gradually lessened, so that for want of sufficient food you should grow weak and faint and die in a few months.
when the Majesty's subjects might cut your flesh from your bones and bury it, leaving the skeleton for the admiration of the prosperity. Thus, through the great friendship of the secretary, the affair was argued. It was commanded that the plan of starving you by degree should be kept a secret, but the sentence of putting out your eyes was entered on the books. In 3 days, your friend the secretary will come to your house and read the accusations before you, and point out the great mercy that Her Majesty, that only condemns you to lose your eyes, which they do not doubt you will submit to humbly and gratefully. 20 of Her Majesty's surgeons will attend to see the operation well performed by discharging very sharp-pointed arrows into the balls of your eyes as you lie on the ground. I leave you, said my friend, to consider what measures you will take, and to escape suspicion, I must immediately return, as secretly as I came. Their lordship did so, and I remained alone, in great perplexity. At first I was bent on resistance, for while I had liberty I could easily, with stones, pelt the metropolis's pieces. But I soon rejected that idea with horror, remembering the oath I had made to the emperor and the favours I had received from them. At last, having their majesty leave to pay my respects to the emperor at Bofuku, I resolved to take this opportunity. Before the 3 days had passed, I wrote a letter to my friend, the secretary, telling them of my resolution, and, without waiting for an answer, went to the coast, and entering the channel, between wading and swimming, reached the port of Belfuco, where the people, who had long expected me, led me to the capital. Their Majesty, with the royal family and great officers of the court, came out to receive me, and they entertained me in a manner suited to the generosity of so great a hero. I did not know, however, mention my disgrace with the Emperor of Lilliput, since I did not suppose that they would disclose the secret while I was out of their power. But in this, it soon appeared I was deceived.

3 days after my arrival, walking out of curiosity to the northeast coast of the island, I observed at some distance in the sea something that looked like a boat overturned. I pulled off my shoes and stockings and waded 200 or 300 yards. I plainly saw it to be a real boat, which I suppose might be some tempest who had been driven from a ship. I returned immediately to the city for help, and after a huge amount of labor, I managed to get my boat to the royal port, Abelfuco, where a great crowd of people appeared, full of wonder at the sight of so prestigious a vessel. I told the emperor that my good

disgrace. This messenger had ordered to represent the great mercy of their master, who was content to punish me with the loss of my eyes, and who expected that their brethren of Belfuken would have me sent back to Lilliput, bound hand and foot, to be punished as a traitor. The Emperor of Belfuco answered with many civil excuses. They said that as for sending me bound, their brethren knew it was impossible. Moreover, though I had taken away their fleet, they were grateful to me for many good offices I had done them in making the peace, but that both their majesties would soon be made easy, for I had found a prestigious vessel on the shore, able to carry me on the sea, which they had given order to fit up, and they hoped in a few weeks both empires would be free from me. With this answer, the messenger returned to Lilliput, and I, though the monarch of Belfuku secretly offered me their gracious protection if I would continue in their service, hastened my departure, resolving never more to put confidence in princes. In about a month, I was ready to take leave. The Emperor of Belfuku and the royal family came out of the palace, and I lay down on my face to kiss their hands, which they graciously gave me. Their Majesty presented me with 50 purses of sprugs, their greatest gold coin, and their pitcher at full length, which I put immediately into one of my gloves to keep it from being hurt. Many other ceremonies took place at my departure. I stored the boat with meat and drink, and took 6 cows and 2 bulls alive, with as many ewes and rams, intending to carry them into my own country and to feed them on board. I had a good bundle of hay and a bag of corn. I would gladly have taken a dozen of the natives, but this was a thing the emperor would by no means permit, and besides a vigilant search into my pockets. This Majesty pledged my honor not to carry away any of their subjects, though with their own consent and desire. Having thus prepared all things as well as I was able, I set sail. When I had made 24 leagues, by my reckoning, from the island of Belfuco, I saw a sail steering to the northeast. I hailed her, but could get no answer. Yet I found I gained upon her, for the wind slackened, and in half an hour she spied me, and discharged a gun. I came up with her between 5 and 6 in the evening on the 26th of September, 1701. But my heart leaped within me to see her English colors. I put my cows and sheep into my coat pockets and got on board with all my little cargo. The captain received me with kindness and asked me to tell her what place I came from last. But at my answer, she thought I was raving. However, I took my black cattle and sheep out of my pocket, which, after great astonishment, clearly convinced her. We arrived in England on the 13th of April, 1702. I stayed 2 months with my family, but my eager desire to see foreign countries would suffer me to remain no longer. However, while in England, I made great profit by showing my cattle to persons of quality and others, and before I began my second voyage, I sold them for £600. I left some with my family and fixed them in a good house. Then, taking leave of my family with tears on both sides, I sailed on board the Adventurer.

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3: 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Going back to sad moments, it's okay to remember, it's okay to feel. When you can't find the words, these songs will find them for you. So soften your heart for this hour of sad but very comforting music. You are not alone in feeling what you are feeling, so sit back and let the music heal you.

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Are you down in the dumps and you just want to stay there and enjoy it? 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

Have you been feeling a little gloomy lately? Or maybe the sky's been looking a little gray? 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
1: 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And you are listening to CFUR 88.7 FM. The envelope has been pushed before, but now it's torn wide open. Throw out the rule book and absorb some of the strangest sounds. 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

lighthearted, fun, a bit of folk, country, hootenanny? Yep, that's right, you heard it. 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

music was an underlying twang. Whether you're doing a doozy-doo at the barn burner or passing a guitar around a campfire, these songs are for you. 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

0: 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You can hear us anywhere from the campus on the hill to barely the edge of the suburbs of Prince George. Unless the CRTC approves our application to upgrade our broadcast range to 1,000 watts, then you can hear us all the way to Vanderhoof.
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3: NewsApp from the BBC World Service. Hello, I'm James Menendez. The software giant Anthropic says with the latest AI system showing signs they could escape human control, it may be time for the world to slow development.
4: It's like the AI industry has a gas pedal, but it doesn't have a brake pedal. And what we're saying is we want to do some of the work required to build that brake pedal.
3: Also, President Putin's delivering the keynote speech to his annual economic forum today, with senior aides insisting Russia isn't struggling.
5: Russian economy is resilient, is doing well. Actually, it's Europe who needs Russia to provide gas. It's Europe who needs Russia to survive.
3: Plus, some good news for the world's mangrove forests, as new research suggests they're recovering after years of degradation. A remarkable tale of survival on the frozen slopes of Mount Everest. And how a humble qualifier powered her way to a Grand Slam tennis final. All that after the news.
6: BBC News with Moira Alderson. Ukraine says it's carried out marine drone attacks on vessels in the Sea of Azov and its ports. It said it had targeted a tanker carrying grain stolen from Russian-occupied Ukrainian fields. Vitaly Shevchenko has more details.
7: The head of Ukraine's drone forces, Robert Brovdy, he says that they hit five ships, one of them a tanker, in two ports, Russia-occupied ports in southern Ukraine, and he says that nearby waters were also targeted. Now, importantly, there are also reports coming out of Azerbaijan that five of its nationals were killed in a drone strike on two ships in the same sea, and Russia has blamed Ukraine for that attack as well.
6: President Putin will deliver the keynote address to his annual economic forum in St. Petersburg today, with aides insisting Russia remains as powerful as ever, militarily and economically. The opening of the forum on Wednesday was overshadowed by Ukrainian strikes on targets near St. Petersburg, as the BBC's Russia editor Steve Rosenberg explains.
8: I've been to quite a few of these St. Petersburg International Economic Forums, but I've never been to one quite like this. That image that we saw on the opening day of the forum of thick black smoke rising over St. Petersburg after the Ukrainian drone attack, that is going to be the lasting image from this year's forum. And people who were coming to the expo centre here saw the smoke. And it was a reminder to everyone about the war on Ukraine, which is now in its fifth year. And many people have been talking about it and wondering what is going to happen, where Russia is heading, and how is this going to end.
6: Mali's military government has banned the use of motorcycles outside major urban areas in an attempt to tackle armed groups. They recently seized the northern city of Kidal and assaulted a military base near the capital Bamako, killing the defence minister. Richard Hamilton reports.
9: With bikes, the militants can carry out hit-and-run attacks across rough terrain, evade security forces, and make quick getaways. So in response, the military junta in Mali has banned large motorbikes with engine capacities bigger than 125 cc's. It's also suspended the import and sale of motorcycles and spare parts for 1 year. Traders have been given just 3 months to declare their existing stock, and officials have warned people that undeclared bikes will be seized.
6: Nigeria has become the latest African country to say it'll repatriate citizens from South Africa following a wave of anti-migrant protests and violence. Hostility towards those who move from other African countries to South Africa in search of work has been simmering for years. BBC News. The French president, Emmanuel Macron, says he's shocked by apparent judicial failings which may have contributed to the killing of an 11-year-old girl in the southwest of the country. The girl, known as Léona, went missing a week ago in rural Légers, and a body matching her description has now been found. The main suspect in the case, known as Jérôme B, had previously been investigated for alleged child abduction and rape. Schoolchildren in Italy will, from now on, only receive sex education if their parents give permission. The requirement was included in a bill passed by the Italian Senate, which will also end sex education completely in nursery and primary schools. The country's governing Brothers of Italy party claimed this would protect children from what it called the confusion of gender propaganda. FIFA has admitted that a glitch on its website allowed 60 football fans to obtain World Cup tickets for free. Football's world governing body said a prior payment issue during the checkout process had allowed the tickets to be allocated at no charge. It's now cancelled the free tickets and allowed fans to repurchase them at full price. The British black music entrepreneur Kanye King has died at the age of 57. She'd been suffering from cancer. King single-handedly established the Music of Black Origin, or MOBO Awards. Our music correspondent is Mark Savage.
0: She said she set it up because she had a real sense of frustration that black music's importance was not being recognised. And if you think back to the Brit Awards and the Mercury Prize in the early 90s and in the 1980s, they were very much concentrated on pop and rock. And you wouldn't see R&B artists getting recognised in gospel and soul, getting their dues. And when you speak to artists on the red carpet at the MOBOs, they always tell you how important it was to see this ceremony on primetime television and realise that they weren't a subculture, that they were a really vital part of the music industry.
6: BBC News.
3: Hello and welcome to NewsHour from the BBC World Service. We're coming to you live from London. I'm James Menendez. And we're going to begin today talking about artificial intelligence, the potential of this technology and its potential pitfalls. In a few minutes, we'll hear how AI is helping scientists develop a completely new type of vaccine that may offer protection against entire families of viruses. But we're going to begin with a warning about the perils of AI from one of the industry's biggest players, Anthropic. The company, which is poised to list on the US stock market with a value of $1 trillion, is calling for the whole industry to consider slowing down the pace of development while society weighs up the implications of the technology. Anthropic says its AI models are now writing their own computer code to a level of about 80%, and if that reaches 100%, well, then humans will lose any oversight of the process. Jack Clark is one of the firm's co-founders. He's been speaking exclusively to our business editor, Faisal Islam.
4: Right now, it's like the AI industry has a gas pedal, but it doesn't have a brake pedal in the car. And what we're saying is we want to do some of the work required to build that brake pedal so we in the world have an option. It's not obvious today that you want to do that, but absolutely, as you say, at some point in the future, you might say, let's get all of the benefits we can for, say, biology and medical research, and let's take a pause or take a moment on AI research where we can absorb the societal changes implied by this.
10: A number of Silicon Valley AI companies are raising tens of billions of dollars, including yourself, at valuations of $1 trillion plus. And some argue that these are sort of great narratives that help you sell your kit to the world's biggest companies and walk away with these epic valuations.
4: Well, all I can say is I'm a father, you know, my second child. I came back from paternity leave and my reaction was something really important is happening here and we need to tell the world. This is part of our public benefit mission, is tell the world what we're seeing inside these companies with this unusual technology. That's the motivation for this.
10: Are you worried for your kids if this message doesn't get out?
4: I'm not worried for my kids if this message doesn't get out. I am worried for my kids if we as a society don't have a serious conversation about what the implications of AI's continued advances mean. They're going to mean that there are potentially great benefits, there are also risks. They are also going to change things about society, and they are going to need to change aspects of policy. And we have to have that conversation. Conversation soon.
10: For people watching this who are sort of hearing about the potential pitfalls and perils, and at the same time, you know, due to your commercial success, your company is going to be worth apparently $1 trillion in the next few weeks officially, that there's a bit of a disjunction here, that you're creating a system that is now the world's problem.
4: It's a tremendous responsibility, not one we take lightly. I think about this all the time. We share this information because we're trying to have a discussion. We also support regulation. We've supported transparency regulation in the US in multiple states. We were signatories to the EU AI Act codes of practice. Whenever there's regulation that would support the safety of AI companies and apply some transparency and some oversight of them, Anthropic reliably shows up to support that. We need that in addition to this kind of information sharing that I'm doing here today.
10: Okay, one last question. I mean, your advice for a confused young person thinking that the jobs that they had set sail to try and get, that they are simply not going to exist, and they're watching instead the sort of share options of Silicon Valley kind of go to the moon and thinking, what am I going to do? Am I even going to have a career? What should they do?
4: Develop a hobby. Anyone who has a hobby has something that they're passionate about and that they know more about than most people. And with that hobby, you can have curiosity, you can have ideas, and you can use that to really get the most out of these AI systems. And I am sure turn that into like amazing jobs, jobs that don't even exist yet. And it requires you to experiment with the systems and have that curiosity. So that's my message.
10: But like, you know, 3 years ago, you'd have said become a software coder, and that would have been wrong. Yeah.
4: Well, I never would have said that. I have a liberal arts background. I would have always said go into the liberal arts, because my experience has been people that are creative and people that can think broadly, people that read a lot, people that have interests are the ones most benefited by this. Indulge in curiosity and it pays back in how you can use this technology.
10: But become a philosopher.
4: Well, yeah, I think it's a great time for philosophers. We've just hired a whole bunch of them here.
3: Jack Clark, co-founder of Anthropic, talking there to the BBC's Faisal Islam. But there are, of course, potentially big benefits from AI. For example, scientists in Britain have said today that they've carried out the first small-scale human trials of a new type of vaccine designed with the help of AI. The team at Cambridge University fed the genetic codes of a range of coronaviruses into an AI tool, producing what's called a super antigen, a single jab that can train our immune system to protect against thousands of variants of viruses, including Ebola and bird flu. Professor Jonathan Heaney explained how it's made.
11: So the way we do it is we now, of course, with genomics and surveillance, we've got a huge amount of sequence data, not just from the human population, but from the animal population, which also carry these viruses and share them with us sometimes. So we take that information, and what we do in Cambridge, we bring it together, we align it, then we look at the structures that are absolutely essential for life of those infectious organisms, and we make a new protein that is common to all of them. And these are our AI leveraged vaccine antigens. Antigens are sort of the NVIDIA chips, the next generation chips that we're using in our vaccines.
3: So is the super antigen a physical thing that the team then produce?
11: It's got a number of series of steps. There's a whole pipeline to this. We then computationally take all this information, bring it together, make the structures that we know that the immune system's going to recognize. But we're never 100% sure, and we don't trust AI. So we generate, you know, a family of possibilities. And then we'll take those and we'll test them in tissue culture and see if the antibodies that we know work recognize these things. And then so we'll reduce from a dozen to half a dozen, and we'll test them in animals to see if we inject them, do they make an immune response? And once we identify this candidate, then we test it in other animal models, and then we challenge them with viruses, make sure it's robust. And then, you know, down the line, you do a vaccine trial in humans.
3: Professor Jonathan Heaney of the University of Cambridge. So how do policymakers get the balance right between encouraging the development of AI to allow breakthroughs like that, at the same time as mitigating the potential dangers of a technology running out of control? Gina Neff is Professor of Responsible AI at Queen Mary University of London and joins us on the line. Thank you very much indeed for being with us on NewsHour. Just going back to Jack Clark of Anthropic, is he right to say it's time to apply a brake?
12: Well, it's time to apply brakes and steering wheels. I mean, if you think about these metaphors of cars and roadways, you know, we don't have lines painted on the asphalt yet when it comes to AI. These are the companies that have essentially been saying, let's just, you know, let this rip and go as fast as we can. But if we're not clear on where we're steering to and how we're driving benefits for the public, for societies, then this is a car crash waiting to happen.
3: And indeed, we've heard some reports that AI models are beginning to be able to remove their own guardrails. I mean, that sounds pretty scary.
12: Well, there was some reporting coming out of Anthropic that Claude knows when it's being tested, and so that it changes its behavior when it suspects that it's being watched under advisory, you know, when it's being closely watched. I think we have to be really clear that where those guardrails are and where those lines are so important to draw, in part because if we're going to untap the benefits and possibilities of these technologies, we need the public and societies to come along with the companies, with the models, with the technology, in order to make that happen. Right now, trust in the technologies is plummeting. My team is going to have a report out next week that shows what UK public think about trust in AI and how it's influencing their political behavior. And the results are grim. We're at risk of losing out on the possibilities and the opportunities if we don't do something now.
3: I mean, it's easy for Jack Clark to say, look, it's time to just, you know, slow things down a bit. I mean, his company is already one of the leaders of the pack, isn't it? It's already making huge amounts of money. It's a bit of an odd one, isn't it? When, as you say, some of Anthropic's own models are as responsible as any other for some of those dangers that people are worried about.
12: Listen, Jack is great and a great colleague. And Anthropic has positioned themselves as the quote-unquote safe AI company. They've had this big tussle with the U.S. Department of Defense. They're getting ready, as you said earlier in the reporting, to prep for a $1 trillion in initial public offering of stock. And yes, they, you know, all of these companies are talking about being the winner in the economy.
3: Hello.
12: Excuse me.
3: Oh, sorry. Yeah.
12: Hello. Sorry about that. Being the winner in the economy, and that's where I think we have a real opportunity and challenge here. That we have to make sure that we keep the markets fair and open, and that we're not simply talking about one single company having all the benefit. That we're able to build new companies, new applications, and new models, and that's really one of the places where the UK has an advantage. We can build out responsible AI applications on top of those foundational models.
3: Why is there so little government regulation at the moment? Is it because the tech is moving too fast? Is it because of effective lobbying by the companies?
12: Both. I mean, we've seen that there has been a significant and extraordinary lobbying in the UK and of course in the US of these companies, you know, and an executive order that the US president was set to sign that would essentially rebuild some of the safety infrastructure that the U.S. had before the second Trump administration and that the U.K. still has continued to develop, the U.K. government. That executive order got pulled at the last minute due to some lobbying of some of the companies. So some of it is about lobbying. I think some of it is about capacity. We really need to upskill our policymakers so that they understand the stakes. And they're not simply opening the doors to companies to come in to ask for, what the companies want. And they have to be listening to what people want. Right now, people are very scared about what AI will do to their families, to their children, to their jobs. AI scams, AI in elections, they're really worried about this. And we need a conversation that we have so that people understand that those fears can be mitigated and that people can do something here about this, that it's not just runaway tech development.
3: Gina, thank you very much indeed. That was Professor Gina Neff. She's Professor of Responsible AI at Queen Mary University of London. As ever, on the issue of AI, you can find more information on our website. Plenty of background to this developing technology, bbc.com/news. 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

0: Still to come on the programme, the extraordinary story of the Sherpa who crawled to Everest base camp 6 days behind the rest of his group.
1: How he would have crossed the Khumbu Icefall with no ladders beggars belief. That takes it from a sort of utterly brutal ninja feat of endurance to just something else just incredible.
0: That story coming up in about 20 minutes. Our main headlines from the BBC newsroom at the moment. Ukraine says it's carried out marine drone attacks on vessels in the Sea of Azov. A number of casualties have been reported. Kyiv also said some of its drones had reached a Romanian port. And President Putin's handling of the Russian economy will be in the spotlight today as he addresses his annual St. Petersburg Forum. We'll be having more on that story in 15 minutes. This is James Menendez with NewsHour, live from the BBC. This time last year, Air India Flight 171 from Ahmedabad to London crashed, killing all but one of the 242 passengers and crew on board and another 19 on the ground. 67 others were injured. The crash investigation is still ongoing, but as grieving families wait for answers, many have already received final settlement offers from Air India. Over the period of several weeks, the BBC has spoken to several families who've received their offer and some who've already signed. The families are worried about transparency and fairness on about widely differing amounts and a clause to give up their legal rights forever. The BBC's Archana Shukla reports now from Ahmedabad.
2: May I have your attention, please? As we settle in, we request you to please...
3: That announcement is from Air India 171. That crashed seconds after takeoff in what was one of the world's deadliest air disasters. Maryam Padria had shot the video on her phone and sent minutes before takeoff. Now it's the last memory that her son Abbas holds on to. I met him in Vadodara town, in their one-room home where life has stood still since the crash. A year on, the grief here is still very raw. It is made even harder by the final compensation offer they got from Air India.
4: They have put a number on my mother's life, and the compensation offered to us is a way lower than other families. Was a life less valuable? They are offering a few $1,000s in addition to the interim amount and say we can't hold anyone responsible for the crash later. We give up all future claims? We haven't signed yet.
3: Abbas showed me the letter on his phone. He hasn't signed yet. 100 kilometers from Maryam's home is where her plane crashed, in Ahmedabad. While the probe still pieces together what happened, the BBC has seen these settlement documents asking families in India to waive all legal action. Not just against the airline, but manufacturers, suppliers, even the government, all of whom are potentially under investigation. But offers to families in the UK are different. Lawyers for 25 UK families say offers are significantly higher and has no sweeping ask to waive legal claims beyond Air India. We met several other families who received these offers. None wanted to be named, but all had the same concern.
5: Ajay ji?
3: Some like Ajay Parmar regret signing it. He was on the scooter passing by, meters from where the plane crashed. He got severe burns, which are still healing.
6: I thought they were giving money for my scooter, which was burned. I don't know how to read and there was no one at home. I want to return the money and get my rights back.
3: It's a blazing summer afternoon and Ajay is playing with his two-year-old niece in this one-room house that doubles up as a bedroom at night. He's not able to find work because after the burns from the crash, his skin itches every time he goes out in the sun. And that's why the compensation meant a lot to him. He says he had no idea and it was not explained to him what the signature meant. In a statement, Air India told the BBC the offers are fair and in accordance with the law. Where requested, translations were provided and content explained to families. Full waivers are sought, including for other parties, to prevent direct or indirect claims in the future.
7: It's extremely unconscionable, very, very unfair.
3: US-based lawyer Chuck Chiunuma represents 110 families and has advised them not to sign.
7: Money is their easy way out. And I think India is trying to do exactly that. Minimize their exposure and close the case while the families bear the brunt of the grief and losses.
3: Back in Abbas's home in Vadodara, talks still circle back to the crash. For families like his, the hardest choice still lies ahead: to settle or keep fighting for accountability.
0: Archana Shukla reporting there. Now to what looks like some good news about the environment, because it seems that after decades of destruction, the world's mangrove forests are beginning to recover. A new study of satellite images shows that since 2010, there's been a net gain in the area covered by mangroves, which play a key role in soaking up carbon dioxide and protecting coastal communities from storm surges. Pete Bunting of the University of Aberystwyth in Wales is one of the authors.
8: It's definitely a good news story. I think kind of compared to what we'd previously known, this new mapping has really shown kind of the resilience of mangrove ecosystems and how, given the right opportunity, they're able to expand, in some cases, quite rapidly. Mangroves are really important. They provide loads of ecosystem services. They're one of the more carbon-dense ecosystems in the world. They also provide coastal protection from storm surges and things like that. But also they're really important for fisheries, with young juvenile fish using them in the early starts of their life cycle and things like that. So those ecosystem services that mangroves provide, if you're living in the tropics, they're super important for you.
0: Why are they recovering then, do you think?
8: I think that's the big question, and that's an interesting one. I mean, mangroves are heavily impacted by what happens into their catchment. They're living on the coast, and you've got the kind of rivers systems coming down. And I think this is where we're seeing most of these gains, is around kind of river mouths and deltas. And I think that's probably the caveat to this story, is it's really good news for mangroves, but the question is what's happening in the wider catchment. If this is a product of us destroying habitats in the wider catchment, then that's not a completely good news story, but it's a story of mangroves capitalising on opportunity.
0: Yeah, and just explain that a bit. Why would, say, deforestation upriver, why would that help the mangroves?
8: If you're have agricultural practices or deforestation events that are removing vegetation, that you can mobilise more sediments. If you're getting more sediments coming down your river system, those can get deposited into mudflats, and that kind of coastal edge is where those mangroves are colonising. So if you're getting a build-up of mudflats, if there's a seed source of mangrove propagules, then the mangroves can then expand into those areas, which I think is probably a component of what you're seeing there.
0: So changes driven by humans. But there have been conservation efforts to restore mangrove forests, have there?
8: Yes. So there's been huge amounts of work from organisations like Global Mangrove Alliance and others who've put huge amounts of time and effort into mangrove conservation. And I think you do see that. I think kind of the amount of things like cutting for aquaculture ponds has probably decreased. And part of that is because of that conservation effort. But in terms of these gains, well, there is some kind of direct planting or kind of hydrological restoration processes that have happened. And that's definitely a factor in these gains. But it's probably a small factor compared to the more natural processes.
0: And tell us a bit about the mapping, because presumably you wouldn't have been able to get this new picture without the sort of technology that is available now.
8: Yeah, so this work is built on 40 years of satellite image acquisition. So the USGS, NASA Landsat mission is kind of key, providing that data set back into the 80s. And one of the things that was transformative there was in 2008, that archive was made freely available by the US government. And then more recently, through the European Space Agency and their Copernicus, that has again kind of been made freely available to the world. And that's really driving our ability to be able to understand what's happening in the ecosystem.
0: Because you've got snapshots from different points in time, and you can overlay the images and see what's changed.
8: Yeah, so essentially we train machine learning models, AI, to be able to classify which pixels are in these satellite images are mangroves and which are other ecosystems or kind of other land covers. And essentially over time, that builds a picture of kind of how much mangroves there are across the world.
0: Another use of AI in science. That was Pete Bunting of the University of Aberystwyth. This is NewsHour. Stay with us. Lots more to come.
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0: Coming up on NewsHour in the next 30 minutes, will the economic cost of Russia's war in Ukraine help bring it to an end? Also, protests in Albania over a huge luxury tourist development, part funded by Donald Trump's son-in-law, and how a Nepalese Sherpa stranded on Everest for 6 freezing days came back from the dead. All that's coming up after the news.
14: BBC News, I'm John Shea. Ukraine says it's carried out marine drone attacks in the Sea of Azov and its ports, targeting dry cargo vessels and a tanker carrying grain that was stolen from Russian-occupied Ukraine. Azerbaijan said 5 of its citizens were killed in the attacks. Ukrainian officials have admitted that one drone exploded in the Romanian Black Sea port of Constanza, far from the Azov Sea. President Putin is expected to deliver the keynote address to his annual economic forum in St. Petersburg shortly, with aides insisting that Russia remains as powerful as ever. Moscow is running an increasingly large budget deficit because of its invasion of Ukraine. South Africa is rolling out a long-acting anti-HIV jab as part of its campaign to prevent new infections in the country, which has one of the highest HIV rates in the world. The lenacapavir drug, which is taken twice a year, will be made available to 300 public facilities, starting in the communities most at risk. Iran says its navy has fired warning missiles and drones at American warships in the Gulf of Oman, saying they'd been harassing commercial vessels. Earlier, the US military said it had intercepted a sanctioned ship in the Indian Ocean. The US economy has created significantly more jobs than expected for a third month in a row. Almost half of them are in leisure and hospitality hires in the run-up to the Football World Cup. Mali's military government has banned the use of motorcycles outside urban areas in an attempt to tackle armed groups. The insurgents often move across terrain on bikes. And 3 men convicted of stealing a priceless ancient Romanian helmet have been jailed for 4 years each in the Netherlands. The 2,500-year-old golden helmet of Kotso Feneshti was snatched from a Dutch museum where it was on loan last year. BBC News.
0: Welcome back to NewsHour. The sounds of protests in Albania this week. They've been taking place every night over plans for a huge new development of luxury properties and a hotel resort on a pristine stretch of the country's Mediterranean coast. One of the principal investors is a firm belonging to Jared Kushner, Donald Trump's son-in-law, and campaigners say the project has been pushed through without enough scrutiny. Joni Vorpsi is from PPNEA BirdLife Albania, the country's oldest environmental group.
15: This project is incompatible with the criteria of a protected area. So we are talking for a project that will be built inside one of the most important coastal wetlands, and it's part of the protected area. And the size of it, it's the size of a new city. So from what has been stated, it's a 10,000 rooms project in what used to be the core, the more strict area of the protected landscape. So that's the reason why we oppose it.
0: You say it's a protected area, but the government says it's private land and it has been sold accordingly and can be developed accordingly.
15: There, this half-truth are what are misleading the whole case, because there might be private land for sure, and there are private lands inside the protected areas in Albania. But just imagine if everyone would develop as they wanted the private land in the protected area, then we wouldn't have protected areas. We would have cities. Another one could do a nuclear power plant. I don't know, like if anyone does what they want to do in a protected area, if that's part of their private property, then the protected area doesn't make sense at all.
0: Doesn't Albania need to develop its tourist industry? I mean, it'll create a lot of jobs, this project, won't it?
15: Yes. I mean, there should be place for such developments, of course. And Albania has 80% of its territory open to this development, because only 20% of the territory of Albania is protected area. And meanwhile, the rest, it's not a protected area. So
0: it's just in the wrong place, you think?
15: Definitely. Like, we are not talking about not having such investment. Even, of course, every investment should go along the procedures. But in this case, inside the most intact delta in the Mediterranean, with the most amazing wetland in Albania and in the Mediterranean, to transform it from a very unique site to a special place, then it would be very like an inferior decision from the Albanian authorities to give up on that amazing nature there for an ordinary city that could be built elsewhere in Albania.
0: Do you think there is a direct attempt by the government to try to get in with the Trump administration by pushing this project through, given that one of the big investors is Jared Kushner?
15: There could be the case, but I think there is mostly the pure business in there.
0: The Albanian environmentalist, Joni Vorpsi. This is the BBC World Service in London. You're listening to NewsHour, and I'm James Menendez. President Putin is speaking at Russia's flagship economic forum in St. Petersburg at the moment. It's been taking place, the forum that is, for the last 29 years, and this year saw an opening ceremony designed to impress.
16: Начать диалог честный, прагматичный уже сегодня.
0: However, the meeting comes against the backdrop of a struggling Russian economy weakened by the war in Ukraine. That war was brought home to people in St. Petersburg on Wednesday when Ukraine launched a big drone attack, hitting an oil terminal and a Russian warship. Ukraine's leader, Volodymyr Zelensky, has published an open letter calling for a face-to-face meeting with Mr. Putin to try to end the war. But diplomacy over the conflict seems to have lost momentum in recent weeks, not least because America's attention is elsewhere. Indeed, Donald Trump's envoy Steve Witkoff and Jared Kushner are not thought to be heading to Moscow anytime soon. So are contacts in the deep freeze? Our Russia editor Steve Rosenberg has been talking to President Putin's special envoy, Kirill Dmitriev.
17: That's a false narrative, because we just had a discussion with Steve and Jared, yesterday, actually, and a couple of discussions this week, and Mr. Ushakov is actively engaged with them as well, of course, and our Minister Lavrov has good discussions with Secretary Rubio. So U.S.-Russia dialogue is ongoing, is going very well, and frankly, we see it's the European countries and maybe even UK who try to interject themselves into that dialogue because they believe the dialogue is going too well. And we see there are many forces in Europe and UK who don't want peace, who don't want the end of the conflict, and they have big efforts to try to create the false narratives that Russia-US dialogue is not going well. It is going very well.
18: Are we likely to see a new meeting soon between US and Russia and Ukraine?
17: Well, I think a bilateral meeting is likely to happen in the near future. I don't want to put a timeline on it. And that would pave way to other discussions as well. But we also have very significant bilateral track. And you do want Russia and the U.S. as two largest nuclear nations to have good relations and have geopolitical stability. And their relations really determine security for the world.
18: In recent days, we've seen signs of escalation, though. We've seen the big Russian attacks, missile and drone attacks on Ukraine. We've seen the Ukrainian drone attack on the St. Petersburg area this week. How dangerous is the situation now? Is there a danger of even more escalation?
17: I think escalation is possible, but we have to remember something that's never mentioned in UK or European media, and I'm sure this part, I'll say, will not be mentioned. But it all started, recent escalation with the attacks, where 21 children were killed by Ukrainians in Starobelsk city. And basically then Russian army started responding. So I think once we understand what causes some of the escalation factors and open, transparent about it, then we can really find the path to de-escalation.
18: Final question, first to point out that it was Russia that launched an invasion of Ukraine in February 2022. But coming to the economy here, this economic forum, what do you think of the state of the Russian economy right now?
17: Well, first of all, Russia believes that Russia didn't start the invasion because it started with Ukrainian forces attacking Russian-speaking people in Donbass, so the history is much more complicated. And I think the state of economy, you know, is not as much growth as last year, but it's not as bad as UK and European media says. It's definitely better than European economy, better than UK economy. Why? Because Russia has diversified quite a bit, but also benefits from higher prices on oil. Yes, interest rates are a bit too high. We believe they should be lower for more investments. But Russia's economy has proven resilience. So Russian economy is resilient, is doing well. Actually, it's Europe who needs Russia to provide gas. It's Europe who needs Russia to survive.
0: President Putin's special envoy, Kirill Dmitriev, talking there to our Russia editor, Steve Rosenberg. Well, as I mentioned, President Putin is speaking right now at that forum in St. Petersburg. He told his audience that despite a more challenging global landscape, Russia was thriving.
19: Russia feels
20: сохраняется давление на нашу страну, но вместе с тем у нас стало шире пространство для маневра. 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
0: President Putin speaking through a slightly faint translator there. Sergei Goryashko of BBC Russian is watching the speech and joins me now. How does that stack up, Sergei, that statement that Russia is thriving? And we heard a similar message from Kirill Dmitriev as well. Do those statements stack up?
21: Well, it's not something that we did not expect to hear from Vladimir Putin during his speech. Again, he has already concentrated a lot on his idea that there's a global structural change in the world ongoing right now, and that it's just the West which is opposed to that change and imposing sanctions and restrictions and so on. Although this statement does not reflect in full the reality of what Russia's economy is facing now, what's the situation in Russia is facing now with the inflation, with the ongoing crisis, which has not yet hit hard, but it exists, and with the shortages of fuel, for instance. So probably Russians who are listening now to Vladimir Putin would not agree with him, with his idea that Russia is doing great, because they have a question why they are not doing that great.
0: Yeah. Is he likely, do we think, to talk about the war in Ukraine more directly and the fact that Ukraine seems, more emboldened at the moment, particularly after that drone attack on St. Petersburg on Wednesday?
21: I'm not sure whether he'll refer to the attack on St. Petersburg on Wednesday directly. Maybe he would. I'm positive that he will give some comments more straightforward on the ongoing invasion and on Russia's military activity. And I think we'll hear from him soon, probably during the questions time from the audience and from the speakers on the panel.
0: Yeah, Sergei, we'll let you get back to listening to that speech. It only began about 10 minutes ago. Sergei Goryashko of BBC Russian there. Now, to a remarkable story of survival. A Nepalese climbing guide, believed to have died on Mount Everest, has been found crawling down to base camp 6 days after he was last seen. Darwa Sherpa, who's in his 50s and is known as Hillary after the climber Edmund Hillary, was last seen above Camp 3 when he was on his way down the mountain after reaching the summit. Camp 3 sits at about 7,500 metres and hopes for his survival were slim because the air at that altitude is so thin. But yesterday morning he was spotted sliding slowly down to base camp. He's since been airlifted to hospital in Kathmandu. Well, Darwa Sherpa had been part of a group which included the British climber Chris Thrall, who's a former Royal Marine. He spoke earlier to my colleague Sean Lay. Sean asked him to go back to that moment last Friday when he and Hillary, Darwa Sherpa, became separated.
1: We became separated. We were descending from the death zone after myself and another Sherpa had summited. Hillary Darwa sat down on his backpack, as he had done hundreds of times before, to take a short rest. And as I descended the next 50, 100 metres alone, I came across the Polish climber with no oxygen, battling fairly severe frostbite. So immediately my attention obviously turned to the weakest member of the trio. And that was that. As I looked back up the mountain, as I helped this guy descend, which what should have taken 2 hours, the conditions were so bad, and with no oxygen, took about 11 hours. And in this time, Hillary Darwa didn't appear to have moved, and certainly wasn't descending, because we would have seen his head torch.
2: So by the time you reached base camp, I guess you'd assumed that he'd just died in the conditions.
1: Yeah, you'd assume so. It took us 19 hours to get to camp 2. That's how bad it was. And then it took us a further day, I think another 19 hours, to cross the Khumbu Icefall and get into base camp. Complete whiteout. All the ropes were a foot under snow. We were just, you know, guessing which way to go, and that we didn't all end up in a crevasse is quite a godsend.
2: You've described the conditions. You've described how tough it was to survive. You were helping an injured climber in doing so. I take it he is now receiving treatment and hopefully making a recovery?
1: Yes, they're both in hospital in Kathmandu.
2: Right. Can you tell me when you heard the news that Darwa Sherpa had actually survived and what your reaction was to that?
1: I started to see on my social media, my Instagram and my YouTube channel, a couple of comments saying he's alive. Obviously, I thought they were spam initially, because it really does defy the odds. I did a quick search, obviously, because, you know, I met the family yesterday to offer my, you know, utmost condolences and to offer my, you know, financial assistance if I'm able to raise any. So it's kind of crazy 1 minute to be fighting back tears with his daughter, and then the next minute to see him doing a Crocodile Dundee and crawling into town. It's, you know, absolutely amazing. Beyond words. My emotions aren't fluctuating, because if they were fluctuating, I'd be all over the place. You know, I've just taken this amazing bit of news kind of in my stride. Mm. Very happy for Hillary. Looking forward to speaking to him. Yeah. But moreover, absolutely fascinated to know what happened. Why did he take 6 days to do something he was easily capable of in, you know, I wouldn't say a few hours, because conditions were tough up there, but certainly a day or two, and just amazed by it all, really.
2: There are some reports suggesting that as he tried to descend, some of the ladders had gone.
1: Well, it was my expedition company that went up and removed all the ladders.
2: Because you thought Darwa Sherpa was dead, so presumably you thought nobody was going to be using them to get down, because there was nobody still alive on the mountain.
1: Well, exactly. I've seen talk online that they left one of the big ladders in place just in case he got down the mountain. I haven't heard anything about that firsthand. How he would have crossed the Khumbu Icefall with no ladders, beggars belief.
0: And that was Chris thrall who'd been climbing Everest with Hillary.

0: Hi, my name is Riley, and I am joined by Cynthia, and we're inviting you to listen to us, listen to each other.
1: We're joining you from the Crisis Center for Northern British Columbia to talk about all things mental health and the way it relates to our relationships, our communities, and the world.
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2: Ashanti dreams of writing wonderful books. 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

0: 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Go Buy Bike Week has taken hold across the province and right here in Prince George Clathey today for their spring event running May 30th to June 5th, happening again later in the fall, September 19th to 25th. But as you make your way around town, you may notice their celebration stations, an orange top tent with some friendly faces and snacks underneath it. Up on UMBC campus on June 3rd, Kyle Rowell of UMBC Sustainability and Tyler Cronenbusch of the PG Cycling Club were refreshing cyclists as they made their way up to the very top of the hill on UMBC campus and encouraging anyone else who dropped by to get on two wheels and ride, log their hours online, and win a prize.
1: Hi, Tyler.
2: Hello.
1: Tyler Cronenbusch, do you want to give us a little intro on just what Go Buy Bike Week is all about, who puts it on, and what has happened this week?
2: So Go Buy Bike Week is a provincial initiative that is put on by Go Buy Bike BC. It's all funded through the government. Basically, you're just encouraging people to get out and ride their bikes. Anytime you get out and ride, you just go to Go Buy Bike's website, log that ride, and it allows the province to see that we are out there and we are riding and where we're riding. Yeah, so they've offered some initiatives, some provincial prizes to incentivize people to log those rides, check out their website to see where they are. And yeah, just get out and ride.
1: People who are interested in encouraging cycling and a bicycle or two wheels as a mode of transportation in their community, do you think this is a good way to represent that when it comes to provincial decision making? Perhaps when it boils down to, should we build a bike lane in this community or not? Is that a factor at all, do you think, in Go Buy Bike Week?
2: It absolutely is a factor. This is effectively what we are trying to do, is show that we are out there and show that we're riding these roads. And then when groups like the Active Transportation or someone needs to try to build a project or go after something, this is a key piece of data that they can go to and actually show that we are there. There is a need, a desire to increase our cycling infrastructure and grow that infrastructure and just see more people out. The more people we can get out, the more people will show up, the more stuff that will be built and encourage and just grow.
1: Joining the Go Buy Bike Week organizational committee, you've got a number of local organizations on board. At the booth today, Kyle Ross with Safe Biking for Prince George. He's also with UMBC Sustainability Office. They're a player in this as well. What other organizations are involved here locally in this event? It's happening across the province, but I'm curious about right here in Prince George Clathey today.
2: So we have all your different bike shops, all those guys that have been there since the beginning, fighting for bikes, fighting for people on two wheels.
1: We've got Coops, Ruckus, the usual suspects, Evolve, Psychologic Bike Shop.
2: You've got Downtown PG. We're doing the Bike Valet this year with them on the 5th and 6th, and they have other events throughout the summer. Check out the Downtown PG website for that. It'd be really great to see that, really popular.
1: Books & Company is a player. You can get literature related to cycling over at Books & Co. Educational resource for sure.
2: Obviously, UMBC is allowing us to host a station here. We had BC Transit Monday doing that bus exchange practice. It was really fun.
1: What kind of events have happened and what are you looking forward to?
2: So right now it's only my second year doing it, just working on exposure. So, getting into high traffic areas to catch the people that maybe didn't hear the radio ad or didn't hear, see the flyer, and just trying to get the word out right now. Really trying to grow the system. So going to different places that you may not actually think about, but all of a sudden you realize you make three or four connections and then that it starts to travel, it starts to spread, right? They have a school program where kids can build a team and compete against other classes if they want and just trying to start young, right? So trying to focus a little bit on the barriers that are stopping people from potentially taking those trips, one of them being the bus exchange system.
1: Earlier this week was a demonstration of using Prince George Transit's bike racks that are mounted on the front of the public buses and how to use them. How did that go?
3: So I went down there with my fiance, actually. She didn't exactly know if her bike would work. It's got a front fender on it. She had some worries that my tire might not fit or the fender might not quite work with it. So we were able to take it down there to a low stress environment, right beside the bus stop, basically, able to hook up the bike and put the little clamp on it, and wow, it fits. So it's like, okay, now you've unlocked a new opportunity to get around the city that you might not have recognized before. It's also good to know that during Go Buy Bike Week, transit is free. So it's like, okay, maybe we can take it to the farmer's market Saturday.
1: Free if you bring a bicycle.
3: If you bring a bicycle or your bike helmet.
1: Good to know, actually. Pack your bike helmet, folks. Life hack. An event like that kind of gives people the opportunity to set up a stress-free opportunity to try out these features on public transit, for example, where time is not necessarily an issue. There aren't 20 people getting on the bus waiting for you to load your stupid bike, and oh my God, am I doing this right? Is a bus driver mad at me? Is everybody mad at me? All this kind of thing. Is that part of the intent of Go Buy Bike Week here in Prince George, is to create some of these opportunities for people to participate in scenarios and situations that it might feel a little challenged doing outside of this environment?
3: So having an environment that we can promote cycling in such a way that it doesn't have to be like I'm using this every day, but just like a, hey, I want to go for a leisurely ride around town. Or I'm hoping to hook my bike up to the bus and I'm not sure exactly if it would fit. Provides a good opportunity for people.
1: There are obvious benefits to visiting the various bike booths that you have popping up over town this week. You've got snacks, you've got coffee. You definitely feel treated when you pull up on a bicycle near one of your stalls, and you don't actually have to be riding a bicycle. You could walk up and get some more information and chat you friendly folks up. But do people need to stop by the booth in order to, you know, register or participate, log hours for their cycling time over the week? Or is it something they can do on their own?
2: You absolutely don't have to go to a celebration station. You can just go to Go By Bike's website, gobybikebc.logmyride.ca. Basically, all you do is register and tell them you rode what you rode. You don't have to record it with a phone or anything like that. It's just, you know, I rode 5 kilometers today. Cool, that's awesome. And that gives you an entry into the provincial prizes.
3: Go By Bike Week as well is super welcoming. You can enter in sort of any ride that you do. I know Tyler has been talking to some people and it's like, oh, I'm just using my bike to go for a leisurely ride through Clayton A Park. It's like, that counts. You could register that online through the provincial Go By Bike website.
2: If you want to come down to a celebration station, you can go on PG Cycling Club's website. We have the full schedule on there under events with Go By Bike. We've got a few more stations left this week. We usually entice some people with some snacks. If you're telling me that you're gonna log your ride this week, you can enter into some gift card draws for the day for some local businesses, which you can then use on Friday when you come and use the bike valet and go shop downtown or go for dinner or whatever you like.
3: UNBC does have a Go By Bike group that you could register with, so then we can see how many people in Prince George are actually biking up to UNBC. So you could register your rides through there as well if you're a student or staff.
1: Great. That's a nice heads up to the UMBC community. Get busy pedaling. And yeah, some other players involved are the City of Prince George. Obviously, you know, they're kind of in charge of bicycle infrastructure in the area, so that's pretty obvious. They're hosting Evening Bike Valet this Friday, June 5th, Saturday, June 6th.
2: So the Evening Bike Valet is through downtown Prince George. Downtown Prince George is the bike valet event, and we are just staffing it for helping out and participation. So we'll set up a Go By Bike table there. But it is a downtown PG initiative event. So we'll be there from 2 o'clock to 9 p.m. where you can ride your bike down. I will give you a tag. We will look after your bike for you while you go and shop or go and have dinner. And then you just bring your tag back to me. I give you your bike back and we'll babysit it for you and keep it nice and safe. And we'll do that again on Saturday. They'll have somebody there for the morning if you want to go to the farmer's market, or I'll be there in the afternoon again for dinner time. But yeah, I should thank Go By Bike BC and the City of Prince George through the microclimate grant is basically how we've been able to do this for this week.
1: That's great. So I could actually bring down a really fancy bike that I have that I never break out of the garage. It's just too nice. I don't want to touch it, but someone will actually be looking after it downtown while I explore what downtown Prince George has to offer on Friday, Saturday evening.
2: Yeah. Yes, absolutely. It's sometimes people, again, have that barrier of where do I park my bike? So we're just offering a space where it's like, hey, here's a space. We'll take care of it for you. Zero stress, right? Just trying to remove the barriers.
1: Cool. There are sustainability bicycle related events coming up. A bicycle repair cafe is one of the events that's coming up. Is that right?
3: Yeah, that's actually done through the eco-living community. They're doing a bicycle repair cafe down at the Bob Harkins branch downtown of the public library. They're going to have some experts from around the community and in local bike shops to come on down and make sure that everybody's bikes are all tuned up.
0: That is a big barrier for a lot of people. When is that?
3: That's going to be on Saturday, June 20th, between 2 and 4 p.m. Pre-registration is recommended just to make sure that you can get a spot, because these things are pretty popular. But you can drop in as well if they have space. Also, if you're interested in volunteering for the Bicycle Repair Cafe, do reach out to the eco-living community. If you have the skills to tune up a bike, then your skills are welcome. You could reach out to the eco-living community at ecolivingcommunity@gmail.com, or you can go to the eco-living community Facebook page, or you can go to ecolivingcommunity.ca.
0: Excellent. Okay. Thank you both. Yeah. So Green Week. Go By Bike Week is also tied in with Green Week. Do you want to tell us a little bit about that? You're with the Sustainability Office here at UMBC.
3: Yeah, so we've decided to take advantage of the good weather that happens in September in Prince George and have Green Week then. And our focus this year is going to be alternative transportation, so bike, bus, or walking. We're going to be encouraging students, new students in particular, to get around Prince George in different ways that aren't the car, be that through transit, which we're going to be doing a bus scavenger hunt. So a variety of local businesses will have QR codes that students can scan to get a discount and log their ride there. Then whoever can log the most rides can get entries to win a prize. And also I'm going to be having a little bit of a group bike ride in that week. I'm also going to be working with the First Nation Center on getting a trail walk through the trails that surround UNBC to learn some more about some medicinal herbs that grow in the forest here. So yeah, unbc.ca/sustainability is the website. Please feel free to correct me.
0: So what kind of dates are we looking at?
3: September 21st through the 25th. Everybody's welcome. Everything is going to be free to attend. And yeah, looking forward to seeing some students out there.
0: Thanks, Kyle. All being leveraged by Go By Bike Week, which is happening this June 2026. All right, one last question for both of you. Imagine yourselves as a wee ankle biter, first learning how to ride your bike. Then you grow up a little bit and you're introduced to the world of automobiles and driver's licenses and all very fast and convenient and wonderful. But you thought about, hey, maybe I should ride my bike around a little more. What barriers did you experience to make that transition into riding your bike a little more often? And how did you overcome it? I'll ask you first, Tyler.
2: So for me, it was mostly just getting comfortable with signaling and shoulder checking. Okay. So I did a lot of practice, even as an adult, on my own, on a side street where it was safe, and just got used to shoulder checking, putting my head on a swivel, and then signaling properly where I got comfortable, where you'd stayed in control. And once you got past that barrier, riding in traffic, it just took that stress away, where you could signal, you could swivel, you weren't veering around when you were looking over your shoulder, and it just took that barrier off my shoulders, and it made it a lot easier to transition into it.
0: Cool. Right on. How about yourself, Kyle?
3: I definitely did a lot of cycling growing up.
0: That probably helped, hey?
3: Certainly did. One of the things that I always remember about cycling in Prince George is I always wanted to be the one that was last in line, because I was exceptionally worried about people behind me getting hit by a car.
0: I shouldn't laugh. It's a real concern.
3: It is. But on top of like shoulder checking and being able to properly signal, and defensively cycling, because you're not the most noticeable person on the road, I found that knowledge of what routes are safest is really important, because there's a variety of ways to get where you need to go in Prince George. Sure. Due to how it was built, sprawled out and everything, there's lots of roads, and some of them are way less used than others. So if you're worried about going down, say, in Ospica Boulevard, you can cut into Ginter's Meadow and go down that trail. It's better to dodge dogs than to dodge vehicles. I think knowledge of those routes really solidified for me the idea that, yes, I can use cycling as a way to get around, and yes, it is viable.
0: And what resources did you lean on to discover these routes? Is there anything publicly available?
3: City Prince George does have a map for trails, but a lot of that knowledge I had to learn through someone that was already a cyclist. or I had to go out and discover that myself, unfortunately. I think if the city of Prince George were to do anything, it's to actually categorize which routes are best for your level of experience, basically.
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3: And you could reach out to UNBC Sustainability, sustainability@unbc.ca is our email address. 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
0: The springtime edition of Go By Bike Week, running May 30th to June 5th, 2026, across the province and right here in Prince George, Clade Tinay. 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
0: 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As many of you know, dear audience, June is Pride Month, and this 2026, the PG Pride Society and the Northern BC Queer Connection Society have a whole host of events planned throughout June and specifically for Pride Week. Happening through June, over in Smithers is actually the Pride Main Street Festival on June 6th, if you happen to be over there. On the 13th, there's a bake sale for Pride Awareness and a fundraiser, and also a Shade Transcare group. Moving into the 20th, there's a bottle drive for Pride. On June 26th, there's a Pride flag raising ceremony and mayoral proclamation. That's happening 1 to 2 p.m. On June 27th, kicking off the Pride Week festivities, there's the Drag Herstory, Drag Through the Ages event, starting late in the evening and going all the way into the wee hours of the morning. On June 28th, there's the Enchanted Woodland Tea. Moving on to Tuesday, the 30th, there's a Pride Roller Skating Night. And then into July 2nd, Pride Trivia Night. July 4th is the annual Prince George Pride Parade, which leads into the annual Prince George Pride Picnic, now happening on the same day, July 4th. Joining us in the studio today is Heather Hillier, who happens to be the board secretary for the Prince George Pride Society and also holds a position over at the Northern BC Queer Connection Society as the admin coordinator. Thanks so much for joining us in this studio today, Heather, and all the way up the hill to speak to us on this glorious summer day.
5: Thank you for having me.
0: Feels weird to say summer day. It's probably not officially summer yet, is it?
5: It really feels like it, though.
0: It is. Yeah, it is for our purposes.
5: Mm-hmm.
0: Yeah, we'll enjoy it as it comes.
5: As long as the weather's good, it's good.
0: So, Pride Month. It's an exciting time all over the nation, all over the province, all over the world. And right here in Prince George, we've got exciting events coming up. I just rattled them off there, but I'm really curious about two in particular. One is the Enchanted Woodland Tea, and the other is the Drag Herstory event, Drag Through the Ages. The Enchanted Woodland Tea, which is on June 28th, it's an afternoon event, 2 to 4. Can you tell me a little bit about this?
5: Yeah, so it's a new event that we started last year. The reason behind it is that we have a lot of nighttime activities. We have a lot of kind of clubby activities. And we wanted something that was good for an older crowd and a younger crowd and families. So we decided to put on this fancy tea, and we partner with the Ramada for it.
0: I've always wanted to join a tea party somewhere in an enchanted forest. Is that the vibe?
5: This year, it's going to be forest theme, kind of a fairy forest theme. We're going to have a harp player. It's going to be pastries and sandwiches and fruit and tea and coffee. It's just kind of a nice way for the community to get together.
0: The Pride Society and PG Queer Connections have always put a fair amount of effort into, you know, supporting local arts and culture as well with a number of their events. You mentioned there's going to be a harp player present.
5: Yeah, there's going to be a harp player. We tried last year to get her, and she wasn't in the country. So this year we've got her, and it fits our theme very well.
0: Is this a local artist?
5: Yeah, she's from the Music Conservatory, I believe.
0: That tracks. So it's all ages friendly, and over at the High Tea, I show up in a cool hat.
5: Yeah, you can. Anybody can dress up, absolutely.
0: Essentially, the intention, social event that people can get to know each other, build a sense of community.
5: Yeah, definitely. We have an activity. This year, it's going to be something like a headpiece, like a foresty headpiece that people can make.
0: Oh, cool.
5: Really, it's just getting together and talking. We've got, I believe, 8 to a table. So, you know, meet new people, just eat and drink and have fun.
0: Right. And where is this enchanted event happening? What's the location?
5: It's at the Ramada. I believe it's in their Skylight Ballroom. They've very kindly partnered with us for the last 2 years on this event.
0: I've got to ask, an event this size requires a lot of tea sets. Where are you getting your tea sets?
5: Last year, we just used their own dishes that the Ramada has. I actually collect teacups, so okay. I want to see if I can get enough together to bring them, because I can do that, and it's just kind of part of the it might not be to drink out of. I might make them into decorations.
0: Oh, cool. I know.
5: Yeah, we're doing a lot of arts and crafts for this.
0: All right. So I've got an idea now about what's going on at the Enchanted Woodland Tea on June 28th, 2 to mm-hmm. 4 p.m. at the Ramada Ballroom. And I'm insatiably curious about this drag herstory, drag through the ages. Pride has a lot of history, both in this country, North America, worldwide. But what's the angle on the June 27th event happening 8 p.m.?
5: It's interesting, actually, because Queer Connections is doing a queer history project right now. And so they have a documentary coming out about being queer in the North and oral histories and things like that. And the final filming is going to be Pride. So we're trying to tie that in a little bit. One of the drag queens actually suggested it, and I thought it fits very well with kind of what we're doing as a community. And so all the performers have chosen different decades.
0: Okay.
5: And what I would like to do is put in, before introducing each performer, some of the history around that decade. And it's a little tricky because a lot of queer history has been lost over the years because it wasn't accepted, which is part of why we're doing the Queer History Project, for representation and for people to be remembered. So I'm looking really hard for history on the whole drag scene, on the ballroom scene and voguing, and how that has all evolved, I think, from the mid-19th century.
0: There's a lot to go over there. So this is going to be not only an entertaining event, but also an educational, informative event as well.
5: I hope so, yeah.
0: I'm thinking of like 1920s Weimar Germany. You know, everything was very permissive. Just all these.
5: There's a big difference during that time period between North America and Berlin and Paris, where they were a little more permissive at the time. So it's really interesting. Each person is doing kind of their own set to that time period.
0: Right.
5: And it's been up to the performers to choose what they want to do.
0: And is there anything you can tell us about what performers that are confirmed or anything like that you're able to share?
5: Yeah, we have, off the top of my head, Iris, Mantis, Asirim, Brandy, Zahora, Wolf with a U, hopefully, Marionette Lemuse, and...
0: With that many performers, you've got pretty much the entire century.
5: Yeah, I think we've got a couple gaps, but we've got most of it covered.
0: Excellent.
5: Also, for the drag show, the way that it's split up, I do want to make that clear. Doors open at 8. The show starts at 9. We have a 2-hour show, and then the rest is a dance.
0: Oh, okay.
5: Yeah, so it's a party, yeah.
0: Wear the appropriate footwear. Okay. An important factor of engaging with this experience is to get a ticket ahead of time. Where can people get their tickets? How can they be a part of this in the audience?
5: Tickets are on Eventbrite. We have an event on Facebook that will lead you to Eventbrite for those tickets. We are also on Instagram, but that doesn't allow linking the same ways. But some information can be found there or our website, which is pgpride.com.
0: Pride Month is a busy month for PG Pride and the Queer Connection Society. You could say it might even be the busiest month of the year. Mm-hmm. And I'm just going to imagine that you're probably open to some volunteer help. Is there a volunteer call out going out right now? Can people get involved?
5: Yeah, absolutely. At PG Pride, our big volunteer need is for the parade.
0: Okay.
5: Because we need traffic control. And our route is longer this year since we're leading from downtown Prince George all the way to Clately to Nate Park. So I think that we need about 35 volunteers for that. And then for each event, we may need volunteers for things like roller skating. We need first aid volunteers. We need skate rental. We need concession. Most of the events we can kind of cover with our board, but it's things like that and taking tickets. And anybody that volunteers for an event gets in for free.
0: Oh, so nice.
5: If anybody wants to go, but they maybe can't afford it, as many of us can't these days.
0: How can they get in touch with a coordinator to get involved?
5: We have a volunteer coordinator, and the email is volunteer@pgpride.com. We also have a form on our website, I believe, that goes straight to our volunteer coordinator, Bastille. That's pgpride.com. Queer Connections needs volunteers, too, absolutely, for the picnic.
0: Speaking of which, the biggest day in the calendar is July 4th.
5: Yeah.
0: And it's a doubleheader event. We've got the PG Pride Parade, followed by the Pride Picnic. Can you tell us anything about that as far as scheduling or?
5: Yeah, so this year, it's the first year that PG Pride and Queer Connections have kind of collaborated on this, and we wanted to make a full day kind of festival. So our parade will start, I believe, near City Hall, and then it follows up. We zigzag a little on Queensway, and then we go up to the park, just behind the bandstand. Our parade usually takes about an hour, so the parade starts at 11 and the picnic starts at noon.
0: I don't want to interfere with anyone's packing plans or anything like that, but you may not need to pack a lunch because there's probably going to be food trucks and so on.
5: Food trucks, yeah, vendors, community booths, resources. There's going to be music. There's going to be some performances. There is a drag story time. It's going to be a lot of fun.
0: And this is all following the Pride Parade down over at the Pride Picnic at Clately Tanay Memorial Park.
5: It used to be at Rainbow Park, but right. Last few years it's been at Clately Tanay.
0: On June 26th, there's a Pride flag raising ceremony and mayoral proclamation. Is there any significance to the flag raising ceremony that you'd like people to know about?
5: It's recognition from the city, which is great. Yeah, it is very symbolic. I think that a big one is that we hold our flag raising ceremony to kick off Pride Week. And a lot of people don't attend, I think, because, you know, we don't make an event page. We don't invite people specifically, but I do want people to know that everybody is welcome and that we would love to have people come to raise the Pride flag and hear the proclamation from the mayor.
0: It's a symbolic kickoff to the week.
5: Yeah.
0: And the events that follow.
5: Yeah.
0: Thanks for that invitation.
5: We also have a flag that goes up on Mr. PG. It's a larger flag. Usually we get that kind of for the same time period, but this year Canada Day is right in the middle of Pride Week. So it won't be until the day after, I believe.
0: Gotcha.
5: Yeah.
0: Mr. PG's on board. Okay. Speaking with us in studio today about Pride Month and Pride Week is Heather Hillier of the Prince George Pride Society, who's also the administrative coordinator for the Northern BC Queer Connection Society. More information about the June 2026 Pride Month in Prince George, Clately Tanay, and the Pride Week, starting June 26th with the Pride flag raising ceremony and mayoral proclamation from 1 to 2 p.m., can be found on both pgpride.com and nbcqueerconnection.com. 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If you've been tuning in to Due North News the last little while, you've probably heard an interview or two on food sovereignty and food systems. It's a big, complicated web we're trying to untangle, little by little. So as you might already know, a food system consists of distributors like trucking companies, grocery stores, farmers markets, producers like farmers, and a huge variety of factors and influences, but government has a role to play as well, as they have a hand in regulating things. And hopefully, before the government decides to regulate something, they do it after being informed by your needs, dear citizen. If you are a resident in the city of Prince George, or you're in the surrounding area, you have two local governments that influence things. That's the city of Prince George, the municipality, and the regional district of Fraser Fort George, which is the district the city resides inside. Both of these governments work collaboratively with the First Nations whose territories intersect across the various municipal boundary lines, which in this case are the nations of the Kalaallit-Tene, McLeod Lake Indian Band, West Moberly First Nations, and Simcoe First Nation. When we're looking across our region at its potential and its limitations under the lens of food sovereignty, the local governments of the city of Prince George and the regional district of Fraser Fort George have both recently just taken a more active role, with the city endorsing a food charter at a city council meeting Monday, May 25th, and the regional district of Fraser Fort George hiring an agriculture coordinator in late December 2025. So while a regional food system has players big and small, the coordination of the grassroots components performing food sovereignty roles are coming closer together. Today, we're speaking to both the city and the regional district about how they see their role of participating in the greater scene of food sovereignty. We begin with Kenna Yonkman.
6: And I'm the General Manager of Community and Development Services.
0: And Sherlina Udith.
7: Regional Agricultural Coordinator. Yeah.
0: At the regional district of Fraser Fort George. Here's Kenna Yonkman to start.
8: Maybe I will just take you back a little bit and give you the history of how the regional district developed its agricultural strategy. So in 2020, the regional district's board of directors asked administration, so myself and others, to organize an agricultural forum. So bringing producers, organizations that support producers, the provincial agencies together to talk about agriculture in the region. What does it look like? What are the challenges? What are the successes? And so we had a day where all these agencies came together and we talked about agriculture. From that meeting, the board suggested that they wanted to pursue a strategy or some way to support agriculture regionally. And so the regional district, we received grant funding to develop our first regional agriculture strategy. And that work took place over 2022-2023. And so we've been, the regional district board adopted the strategy, and the strategy has a couple components to it. The first one is when we created the document, we brought all those producers back together, we brought all those agencies back together, we brought the member municipalities, indigenous governments together to talk about agriculture in the region, again, in more depth and more detail, and talk about what are the things that the regional district could do in its part as a local government, a regional local government, to propel and support agriculture. So the regional agricultural strategy was born out of this large vision. And then under that vision, we have goals. And then under those goals, we have tangible actions that the regional district can either lead or partner or advocate and support others doing the same work. So really, it's about collaborating and bringing everybody to the same table to talk about all these pieces and not duplicate and not diminish efforts that are already established, but to support those and make those go further if that's the wish of the strategy.
0: So the city of Prince George recently endorsed a food charter, and the regional district for some time now has embraced this agricultural strategy. And I would imagine in order to execute this agricultural strategy, one of the helpers that you've enlisted in this process is yourself, the agriculture coordinator.
1: Do you want to chat a little bit about what you've been up to lately and what you're looking forward to?
7: Yeah, over the past 6 months, I've been engaging with the different stakeholders within the region, speaking with producers, suppliers, different NGOs that are involved in agriculture, just trying to gain knowledge. It's more educational awareness for me, gain knowledge as to where they stand in agriculture, what are their hopes, and some of the initiatives they plan to execute in the future, and just to have a bit of a guidance for myself as to where we can fit in terms of supporting or lead if needs be. So yeah, I've just been engaging with the different stakeholders. Also, at an administrative level, we have been able to develop a work plan. It has been recently approved by our board. So in the next few months, we should start into realize this work plan. And in this work plan, we're hoping to achieve, I want to say, 3 or 4 of the actions that are listed within the agriculture strategy. So we're hoping to get this ball running.
1: As you are looking ahead to the work plan, what are you looking forward to, or what do you think residents can look forward to as that ball starts rolling?
7: I'll start by saying that being the first agriculture coordinator within this regional district, it is an exciting role. I am hoping to keep the momentum going in terms of engaging with the different players within the industry and just to establish network and to keep establish and maintain the network, just because it's important. So what people can expect is to see me out there engaging with them. That's my one of the main things I'm hoping, just to create and to maintain that communication and that relationship. So I think for the first few months, I think persons can expect to see me out there just engaging with them.
1: Is the regional district working on a map of sorts that kind of identifies all the various players within the food network, I'll call it? Is that
8: about
1: right?
8: So yeah, the regional district is aware that there are some other agencies that have worked on mapping producers and suppliers. And so the regional district in our strategy actually identifies that work has started. And we identify that an action is working with those agencies to support it and or provide in-kind work to ensure that is maintained, it's accessible, and perhaps even add some value add if there is, with regards to graphics, maybe hosting it on our website, those sorts of things. So it is in the strategy that we acknowledge that work has started by some great organizations, and so how can the regional district support it even further and have that awareness out further and get people to buy locally.
1: Various agencies have attempted to map out or plot out the various players in what I'll call the regional food system.
8: Yes.
1: And the regional district is looking to support that work further by completing these maps and sharing that information.
8: Yeah, and I think completing might be the wrong word. It's supporting, because the work of these groups has gone far beyond, I think, anything the regional district could envision. So the work has really well done, and so we are hopeful that the regional district can play a part in ensuring that it's maintained and it's accessible. I think that's really where our role could lie.
1: In an ideal world where the regional district has all kinds of funding to pursue and support the agricultural strategy, where would you see it going on your end? What would you see springing up? Anyone want to take that?
8: Sure. I'll start. So I think it would be really great to see a lot of the actions in our strategy completed or on their way to be completed. So the strategy has a wide range of activities, actions in it. And they range from knowledge and educational opportunities to infrastructure improvements. So we talk about slaughter facilities, greenhouses within the strategy. We talk about advocating to higher levels of government, so provincial and federal governments, to value the farming activities and the production that happens in our region. Better opportunities for marketing and getting product to market, whether it's in raw form or it's been processed to some extent. So the strategy is wide lens, and so being able to move forward with the strategy to check off some of those things, that's our hope. Our hope is that in 5 years we can look back on the strategy and we've completed some really big milestones, and so then we can come back together, reevaluate, and go, so what's next, and build off that great work.
1: Do you have any thoughts on that, Jelena?
7: I don't have anything new to add to that, but I'll just say regional agriculture strategy does have 31 action plans within it. In an ideal world, we would like to achieve and realize all 31. We know it doesn't happen overnight, so it does take time, but being here is the first step to slowly get in there. Over time, like Hannah mentioned, over time, within the next 5 years, we can look back to see what was achieved, where we can build on, what new actions need to be taken. So I think that's where we're hoping to move forward, just to plan, go ahead, and then develop as we need to proceed along that line, just develop as we go along.
1: For people involved in the agricultural scene, whether they're farming or distributing or producing or processing or whatever it is, if they're listening to this and they're thinking, oh, I hadn't considered the regional district as being any kind of resource for me, who should they reach out to, and what kind of support or resources could they expect to find here at the regional district?
8: If somebody is interested to talk to Sherlina, our agriculture coordinator at the regional district, they can reach out. Our main line is 250-960-4400, or you can email the regional district at district@rdffg.bc.ca. And right now, Sherlina is, like she said, she's talking to people, she's talking to producers, she's talking to people that are invested in promoting and expanding agriculture in the region. And that could be from a resident wanting to buy more local goods to a producer that is looking to expand or to ensure that they are climate resilient. So please reach out to Sherlina. And I think over the next couple months, we're going to start seeing some activity on our website. We want to be more of a resource hub, so we want to populate our website with more information around, you know, who's who in the zoo. What are people doing? What are resources available? And then Sherlina could be used as an opportunity that if you have a question and the regional district can't answer it, perhaps Sherlina can help to find you the people that can answer that question for you.
1: That was Regional District of Fraser Fort George Agriculture Coordinator Sherlina Udith and General Manager of Community and Development Services Kenna Yonkman. We take you now to a segment that features Sarah Brown of the City of Prince George following the city's recent official adoption of a food charter on Monday, May 25th. Sarah Brown has been one of the consistent city staffers, communicating with various players in the community about food sovereignty over the years. For example, in 2019, local advocates associated with the then Poverty Reduction Council, including April Utterson, interviewed earlier on Due North, approached City Council about a food charter, and it was suggested to her that she go back into the community and drum up more support for such an initiative. If you fast forward to January 2026, Ms. Utterson, along with Roanne Whittacase, Emma Faulkner, and Alex Rowan, fellow food sovereignty advocates, finalized their pitch, having provided documentation and evidence growing support over the years for genuine community interest in both food sovereignty and a food charter, which was adopted by City Council officially May 25th, 2026. Sarah Brown is the supervisor of the Civic Initiatives and Partnerships Division with the City of Prince George. Let's get to that conversation with her already.
9: In its current situation, where do you see the city's role being in this food system and the realm of food sovereignty and the food charter? What's up?
10: Oh, well, there's a lot to get into. Part of me wants to go back to 2021 and where all of this came from. But I think you did kind of reference in 2019, you know, there was the Select Committee on Poverty Reduction. And there was 19 recommendations that came from that work. So in 2021, we actually went to council and presented those recommendations. And then at that same council meeting, council asked administration to report back with some options around a food policy council. And so we did that. We came back in July and we provided three structure options. And one was an independent community-led model, and the council at the time approved that. And so then some local food action groups, they supported that initiative, the local independent community-driven policy council. But one of the things that they agreed on was that there was a need for a charter. So you mentioned April. April, along with many other very passionate people, took that work away, and they had very comprehensive engagement, workshops, community education. They did a really great job on that, and they prepared a draft charter. And so then it was April, I think, as you referenced earlier in the fall, had gone to council and said, you know, hey, we have this draft of the charter. And then so council had asked administration to provide an update on, like, what has happened since we gave that direction way back in 2021. So we prepared a summary of all of the things related to food sovereignty and the food system, the charter, the policy, all of those things. And then one of the suggestions was that they should present the draft charter to council. And so they did that in January. And then the suggestion from administration was that council approve or endorse the charter. So things take time. So they directed that back to administration to review and work with the local groups and just check over the charter and all that sort of thing. And then, as you referenced, at Monday's meeting, council endorsed the charter. So a little bit of a journey, but it's not the city's document. Like, it's not a city policy. It's not a city procedure or anything a formal like that. It's the community's document, right? And it's community driven, and it's the vision of how the food system and food sovereignty will be supported by all of the different players in the system. And so certainly there's a role there for local government, but we are not in the lead. Like, we are a participant. But certainly there's lots of rationale as to why the city would endorse that document. Right.
9: The city's kind of become like an official representative of this document, which represents the community. And who better to represent the community other than, the city?
10: Yeah, so we're a player, we're a participant. And so having that endorsement, it does make a lot of sense, because now with that charter in place, and it's a visionary document, it's values based, but it represents everything that's important to all of the food action groups, people who are focused on food security, food sovereignty, for residents. It's got all kinds of value to it. And so the city supporting that officially gives leverage to that. So now the working group, they can use that to apply for funding, because it's like, this is our community's vision around the food system, food security, food sovereignty, all of those pieces.
9: So as it comes to aspects in which the city can support the food charter and various acts of food sovereignty, where do you see some of the actionable items being?
10: So there's a couple of things. Within the role of the municipality, there's some very specific things that we can do. And so this is similar to the Kamloops Food Policy Council, which is a standalone, not-for-profit organization. They have a board of directors, they have staff, a society number. And so there's a working group that has now formed, made up of local food groups, and I'm participating in those meetings representing the city. And that's similar to the model in Kamloops. So that's one thing that the city can do is participate in these working group meetings. And the goal, the objective of this working group is to define a structure for what that policy council is going to look like in Prince George.
9: Gotcha.
10: So we're represented at that table in that working group. So that's one thing that the city's doing. The other thing, which
9: is that working group an already existing organization, like Eat Everyone at the Table, PG, or is this something yet to be created?
10: No, just yet? No, it is created. Okay. So Eat Everyone at the Table, they're facilitating the meetings, but there's regional district representation, Northern Health, Clately Tanay, Local Food Society, April is at the meeting, PGNFC through the local food hub. So there's really good diverse representation. And so that working group is saying, okay, so what do we need to do now to try and establish this food policy council? We have the charter, that was step one. And now it's moving forward with setting up this structure for food policy council.
9: Now that I've derailed you, you're moving on to point number two.
10: Yeah, so the other really key piece that the city does within our role is providing access to city grant funding. And this is for all not-for-profits, and we talked about that earlier. You asked if it was in our portfolio,
9: yeah.
10: The grants program. And so the city grants program is designed to support a range of not-for-profits in the community around programs and services and activities and fantastic events and all these things that really contribute to a good quality of life for residents. And so it's recreation, it's art and culture, it's environment, it's social health and well-being, like the whole gamut. So specific to the food system and all of those pieces of the food system, the city has supported a variety of not-for-profit groups, including groups like EAT. You might be familiar with their Canning Circle program. So that's really around like food recovery and addressing like food waste in the food system. And then REAPS with their composting. We've supported several community gardens. So one I think is located on Willow Street. And then there was one at through Mennonite Central. 4-H, just recently, the BC Agricultural and Historical Association with a seed exchange, which was super cool. Oh, Farmers Market, Northern Bear Awareness, again, around food waste management, food recovery. EAT, another one that they received some funding for, was their Gleaning Abundance Program. So really looking at that social health and well-being perspective, but also like the various pieces of the food system, you know, food waste and production and all of the pieces, right? So that's how we can support these groups, is through access to city grant funding.
9: Basically civic initiatives where citizens of the city want to get involved and do these things. Sometimes, you know, you need a few dollars to grease the wheels to make things happen, and the city is willing to step in and help that out through grant application processes and so on, through the various things that you've just described.
10: That's right, and for not-for-profit organizations, yeah. So, in fact, we actually just had a climate action grant with support from the local government climate action program. And so that was really cool because we had a lot of applications related to climate action. So, again, I think, you know, REAPS with composting, and there were several successful applications for that grant and all related to climate action, and certainly that piece around, you know, the food system that's relative.
9: So the city of Prince George, the regional district of Fraser Fort George, are but two players in a much wider, you know, food sovereignty system or food system. You know, these terms are not interchangeable, but they are related, food sovereignty and food systems. And when you're looking at where the city fits in our district and, you know, enabling and empowering our municipality or our citizens to address food sovereignty, do you think that when it comes to some of the more complicated bureaucratic stuff within the city, like when someone wants to farm on a plot of land that might not be registered as ALR or agricultural zoned land, that if the proper procedures are put forward and the proper intentions and so on, that the city would be, you know, more welcoming to that kind of initiative in the future? Do you feel like the barriers for local food production in the future would be made a little easier to navigate following the adoption of food charter and identifying food sovereignty as a local regional priority?
10: That's a big question. I don't know, to be truthful. I think it's maybe a little bit early. The good news is that the charter has been endorsed by council. It's community vision, values-based document. There's lots of players who are committed to it and supporting it. The next step is, as I'd mentioned, there's this working group that's being convened by EAT, and there's lots of representatives around that table, very diverse, and all, I think, working towards the same goals. And so then I think there's lots of opportunity around what things might look like for the future.
9: That's an interesting concept. One of the things I think about when you say that is just, you know, as people become familiar with one another and actually network and get to know each other and what each other are trying to accomplish, it's probably more likely that just things begin to happen when people connect and start communicating more effectively. Are you optimistic about the future of food sovereignty in City of Prince George and regionally? What do you think from your perspective in being involved in this issue for a number of years now?
10: Well, certainly, it's really exciting to think about what the future holds. And as you mentioned, like, this has been a long time in the making. And a shout out for all of the groups involved advocating and promoting this since way back. Extremely passionate. And there's so many people who have been rooting for this, pardon the pun, from the very beginning. And so really, the credit goes to them. They're the ones who did the work. They've laid the foundation for all of this, and the charter is theirs. And so if the city within our role can play some small part to support that moving forward, then I'm pleased to be the representative at the table to support that. But it is their work, and they're the ones from way back when that have really advocated and kept the foot on the gas to keep things moving forward. And so the working group has met two or three times. So it's a little bit of that, like, okay, getting to know who's who, and as you just referenced, and okay, well, what are going to be the goals and objectives, and, you know, what's first priorities and all that kind of stuff. And that, you know, takes a little bit of time to kind of get things figured out. But if anything I know from these groups is, you know, once they kind of get the momentum and they get going on things, well, then sky's the limit. I think they'll do a really good job. And like I said,

0: both of these local governments contribute their expertise to the Prince George Food Policy Council. And if you'd like to know more about the Food Policy Council, get in touch with EAT, or Everyone at the Table. Their website is letseatlocalpg.com. 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This is Ian Gregg reporting for CIFA Radio's Due North on 88.7 FM. 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

0: 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You can hear us anywhere from the campus on the hill to barely the edge of the suburbs of Prince George. Unless the CRTC approves our application to upgrade our broadcast range to 1,000 watts, then you can hear us all the way to...
1: I hope you've been enjoying the on CFIR 88.7 FM. But I know the question on all of your minds is, what's next? I'm glad you asked. We're about to present you with some great from Prince George and across northern BC. Homegrown talent that you could theoretically meet walking down the street. Now, I don't know about you, but that's to my ears. And by I mean music. Nothing inappropriate here, so get your head out of the gutter, please, because what's coming up is fun for the whole family.
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1: 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Guess what? It's all local. 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

0: Hi there, this is Seth McDonald from Mama Groove, Samson's Delilah. 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
1: Hey, that's Seth.

0: The Northern Static series is a multi-platform music and storytelling project that highlights the diverse talent of Northern British Columbia. 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
3: Good morning, good afternoon, good night, good whatever time of day it is when you're listening to this. My name is Kendra, and this is Grab Bag on 88.7 FM, CFUR Radio. Today, I have a bit of a different theme for you all. I had the pleasure of doing a public history project in my Indigenous Studies class this semester, and I picked the topic of Indigenous music. So I had to do a lot of research on past, present, potential future Indigenous music. It was a lot. But I thought I might as well kill two birds with one stone since I did all of this research and showcase some amazing music. So starting us off, this is Mamaktuk by the Jerry Cans.

0: You just heard Midnight by Liv Wade, Setting Sun by Electric Religious, We Can Make It Right by Apollo the Brave, and Small Talk by Former Lovers. 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There are a lot of different genres of Indigenous music, which, you know, only makes sense. So this episode is as diverse as the music taste, and I hope I open your ears a little. To listen to more, this is Stand in My Way by Micah P. Hinson.
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A little bit of tree line, a little bit of muskeg, a little bit of foothills.

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This episode really makes me want to dance. At every song, I have my foot wildly tapping, and it's only going to get worse because, well, now we're moving on to headbanging. We've had some pop, some country, some alternative, but do you know what we're missing? Rock. That's what we're missing. I mean, what is more rock and roll than resilience, which was one of the big themes of my project and what a good amount of these songs are about? Starting us off right, this is Hook At by Gum Skimone.

That's about it with our time today. Just played, we had Bad Medicine by Dump Babes, Crowberry Hill by The Trade-Offs, and Wish We Were Older by Sibby. I have some temporarily sad news. This is my last new episode until after summer has passed, as I am currently working a full-time job to make money for school. Grabbag will be back with new episodes in the fall, however. This episode was one of my favorites to make, and it honestly made my school project easier doing something I love. This episode has had music from First Nation, Métis, and Inuit artists, all from around Canada and the US. This has been Grabbag on 88.7 FM CFIR Radio. And to finish off our tour of Indigenous music across North America, this is Rolling Thunder by Leela Gilday. Enjoy, and I'll be back in the fall.

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1: We have proved once and for all that there is no such thing as progressive except for Palestine. I will fight for health care, not bombs. To abolish ICE. And to unrig this economy once and for all.
0: A former U.S. Army surgeon who volunteered in Gaza is one step closer to winning a seat in Congress representing New Jersey. We'll speak to Dr. Adam Hamawi, who won the Democratic primary on Tuesday. He's also known for saving the life of U.S. Senator Tammy Duckworth when she was serving in Iraq, her legs blown off. We'll speak to also the prominent streamer and leftist commentator Hassan Piker, who was just banned from traveling to Britain. He's an outspoken critic of Israel and Britain's support of the genocide in Gaza.
2: The British government, instead of listening to the demands being made, by the masses, have decided to increase the repression. The way that they think they can deal with this problem. They think they can silence us. They think they can silence you. They think they can just jail and punish dissidents and hope that it goes away.
0: Britain also banned Cenk Uygur of the Young Turks, who happens to be Hassan Piker's uncle. Piker's also facing a possible U.S. investigation for joining a solidarity trip to Cuba. And we'll talk to him about the divide within the Democratic Party over Israel and other issues. All that and more coming up. Welcome to Democracy Now!, democracynow.org, the War and Peace Report. I'm Amy Goodman. Senate Republicans have rammed through a $70 billion budget reconciliation package to fund Trump's immigration crackdown through 2029. This is in addition to the $170 billion already approved for ICE and Border Patrol last year as part of Trump's so-called One Big Beautiful Bill. Alaska Senator Lisa Murkowski was the sole Republican to vote against the bill early Friday morning. The legislation does not include language that would permanently bar the Trump administration from creating a $1.8 billion slush fund for Trump's MAGA allies, a ban that was backed

0: even by some Republicans. The legislation now heads to the House. This comes as detained immigrants continue to raise alarm over the inhumane, unsanitary, and dangerous conditions they face in ICE jails nationwide amidst a record number of deaths in ICE custody since Trump's return to office. At least 18 immigrants have died in ICE custody since the beginning of the year alone. Meanwhile, The Washington Post reports ICE plans to stop reporting deaths of immigrants that occur within 30 days of being released from custody. Israeli attacks across Lebanon have killed at least six people so far today, despite the announcement of an extension of the U.S.-brokered so-called ceasefire. The agreement between Israeli and Lebanese diplomats seeks to create zones inside Lebanon in which Hezbollah operatives would be banned. Hezbollah has not been part of the negotiations, which the group's leader, Naeem Qassem, has rejected as a farce. On Thursday, Qassem also warned of more retaliatory attacks unless Israel agrees to a comprehensive ceasefire and withdraws from southern Lebanon. Over 3,500 people have now been killed, more than 10,000 injured in Israeli strikes on Lebanon since early March. Meanwhile, U.S. lawmakers have voted down a resolution seeking to block U.S. military support for Israel's assault on Lebanon. On Thursday, 91 House Democrats joined nearly all Republicans in a vote of 324-92 to defeat the resolution authored by Michigan Congressmember Rashida Tlaib, who forced the vote over what she called Israel's genocidal war on Lebanon. Iran's Islamic Revolutionary Guard Corps says there will be no peace in the region until Israeli forces withdraw from Lebanon and has reaffirmed its support for Hezbollah. This comes as the World Food Program warns millions of people face acute hunger due to soaring costs and shortages of fuel and fertilizer due to the closure of the Strait of Hormuz. The UN agency warns the crisis has pushed an additional 2.5 million people in Somalia, 1.3 million people in Sri Lanka, and 2.3 million in Afghanistan into acute food insecurity. In the Gaza Strip, Al Jazeera reports a Palestinian family of five was burned alive as they slept in their beds when Israel bombed their home in Gaza City overnight. They were among nine people killed in the attack. This is a Palestinian man who lost his daughter and his two grandchildren.
1: The war did not end. It is a hoax. The war did not end. They are fooling people. Nothing ended. They are martyrs every day. They are martyrs in all places in Gaza every day. What war ended? The war ended from one side only.
0: Since October, when Israel agreed on paper to a U.S.-brokered ceasefire with Hamas, it's killed nearly 950 Palestinians in near-constant attacks on Gaza. Nearly 3,000 others have been wounded in that time. The Trump administration's begun dismantling the Ocean Observatory's initiative, a network of ocean floor sensors that collect critical data on marine ecosystems, ocean currents, and the climate crisis. The National Science Foundation said this week it'll decommission more than 900 deep-sea sensors installed a decade ago. Its closure was recommended by the Heritage Foundation Project 2025 playbook for Trump's presidency. Scientists warn the move will severely degrade efforts to monitor changing climate patterns and could negatively affect weather forecasting and extreme weather alerts. The Trump administration's proposed rule changes to the Federal Register that would give the president and his political appointees far more power to decide how billions of dollars of scientific research grants are awarded. Draft regulations released by the Office of Management and Budget would give partisan political appointees oversight over how grants are awarded to scientists researching everything from vaccine safety to LGBTQ+ health to the climate crisis. Trump appointees would also have the power to terminate active projects and could limit international scientific collaborations. The American Association for the Advancement of Science condemned the proposed rule as a brazen power grab and said it would make future discoveries less likely. The Union of Concerned Scientists warned, quote, it could also give politically connected industries a functional veto over research that might reveal risks associated with products and practices. The White House has announced funding for construction of what would be the first new U.S. coal plants in 13 years. On Thursday, President Trump announced $700 million in new federal funding for the coal industry during an Oval Office gathering with Republican governors and cabinet members.
2: If you look at China, if you look at so many of the successful countries, they're using coal. If you look at some of the real great failures countries, they're using wind. Just keeps blowing, blowing, blowing, and puts you right out of business.
0: This week's attorneys general from seven states sued the Trump administration over its efforts to cancel a major offshore wind lease off the coast of New York. President Trump appeared to struggle to remain awake during his appearance in the Oval Office Thursday, closing his eyes for extended periods of time and at one point slumping in his chair at the Resolute desk. It's the latest in a series of public events where Trump appeared to doze off in full view of the White House press corps. On Wednesday, Secretary of State Marco Rubio testified to a House committee that he'd never seen President Trump fall asleep. That prompted California Congressmember Ted Lieu to accuse Rubio of lying to Congress. Lieu then played video from a December cabinet meeting where Rubio praised Trump's leadership while the president appeared to sleep.
3: You are literally talking about issues of war and peace, and Donald Trump is sleeping right next to you.
4: No, he's not.
3: If Donald Trump cannot stay awake at these important meetings where the cameras are rolling, imagine what he's like when the cameras are not there. So I'm going to ask you, have you been at classified meetings where Donald Trump has fallen asleep or had trouble staying awake?
4: I've never been at any meeting where and the things are showing me now he was not falling asleep.
0: The online prediction markets platform known as Kalshi has reported the disgraced former Republican Congress member George Santos to federal authorities on suspicion of insider trading. Two sources familiar with the investigation say Kalshi contacted the Commodity Futures Trading Commission and the Department of Justice after Santos placed bets on whether or not he would attend the State of the Union address last February. Santos bet against his own attendance after posting this video to his hundreds of thousands of social media followers.
5: I'm going to be there for the State of the Union in the gallery, guys. Just chill, trolls, chill, okay?
0: Santos was expelled from Congress in 2023 and pleaded guilty last year to wire fraud, identity theft, lying to Congress, stealing money from campaign donors, and fraudulent unemployment claims. He was released from federal prison in October after President Trump commuted his seven-year sentence. It's not clear whether Santos will face new criminal charges. This comes after President Trump lashed out at prominent politicians who've sought to regulate or ban Kalshi and similar platforms. Writing on his Truth Social site after Minnesota last month became the first state to ban prediction markets, Trump called Governor Tim Walz scum, along with Chris Christie, Letitia James, and J.B. Pritzker. Trump added, quote, other countries are after this new form of financial market, and we want to remain at the top. Likewise, and even more importantly, where we're currently the crypto, Bitcoin, et cetera, capital of the world, other countries are trying to diligently replace us in that capacity, but we won't let that happen, Trump wrote. Democratic lawmakers are urging the Trump administration to scrap a proposal making it easier for 401ks and other retirement plans to offer investments in cryptocurrency, private equity, and so-called alternative assets. In a letter to the Labor Department, Senators Elizabeth Warren and Bernie Sanders and Congressmember Bobby Scott warned, quote, this would strip long-held investor protections from retirement savers and encourage the use of more risky, complex, and expensive investments. The proposed rule is harmful to American workers, they wrote. In California, voters in the city of Monterey Park have approved a measure that permanently bans the construction of new data centers, defeating a proposal to build a massive new artificial intelligence site near a residential neighborhood. It's the first time a municipality has banned a data center through a direct ballot initiative. This comes as new research from the UN University warns that by 2030, global data centers are projected to consume 945 terawatt hours of electricity, or nearly triple what Pakistan, Bangladesh, and Nigeria consume annually combined. The report also finds data centers' water footprint will equal the basic annual domestic water needs of all 1.3 billion people in sub-Saharan Africa. In New Jersey, Republican Congressmember Tom Kaine Jr. won an uncontested primary election on Tuesday, even though he has not been seen in public in over 3 months. Kaine's campaign has offered little explanation for his absence, saying only it's due to a personal medical condition that might be several more weeks before Kaine is healthy enough to return to Capitol Hill. Kaine won the endorsement of President Trump, who praised him on social media as working tirelessly, while adding, quote, he will never let you down. Kaine has missed over 100 votes since his disappearance in early March. The House Oversight Committee has released a transcript of Pam Bondi's testimony before a closed-door session with lawmakers last month, revealing the former attorney general sought to lay responsibility for the release of the Jeffrey Epstein files at the feet of her former deputy, Todd Blanche. Blanche once served as President Trump's lead criminal defense attorney before Trump tapped him as deputy attorney general under Bondi. After Trump fired Bondi in May, Trump elevated Blanche to acting attorney general and has nominated him to permanently replace Pam Bondi. According to the transcript, Bondi said of Todd Blanche, quote, he was in charge of the process and the entire release of the Epstein files, unquote. In Peru, voters head to the polls for a presidential election Sunday that pits a leftist lawmaker against the daughter of a former dictator. Keiko Fujimori is the daughter of Peru's late ruler, Alberto Fujimori. She faces Roberto Sanchez in a runoff election for the presidency this weekend. Sanchez has proposed drafting a new constitution to replace the current document, which was created under Fujimori's government in 1993. Protesters ahead of the vote marched against Keiko Fujimori, demanding justice. This is Indira Hulika, a former Congress member and the daughter of a union leader who was killed under the regime of Alberto Fujimori.
6: Fujimorism has already captured the institutions, has already destroyed many democratic institutions, and that is why in this election, what we can choose is to give total power to Keiko Fujimori or open a path to rebuild democracy in our country.
0: A Colorado appeals court has reversed the homicide convictions of two paramedics in the 2019 death of Elijah McClain, an unarmed 23-year-old black man. McClain had been walking home from a convenience store when he was assaulted by Aurora police and put in a chokehold before paramedics administered a fatal dose of ketamine to his body. McClain went into cardiac arrest on his way to the hospital and died several days later. On Thursday, the Colorado Court of Appeals ordered new trials for the two paramedics, Peter Kachuniak and Jeremy Cooper. Kachuniak has been sentenced to 5 years in prison. Cooper avoided any prison time. And the French-Iranian artist, filmmaker, and graphic novelist, Marjane Satrapi, has died at the age of 56. In a statement, her relative said she had, quote, died of sadness after the passing of her husband, Swedish producer Matthias Ripa, last year. Tributes have poured in from around the world honoring Satrapi, whose comic memoir Persepolis, about a rebellious young Iranian girl navigating life following the 1979 revolution, became an international phenomenon. In 2024, Satrapi spoke to Democracy Now! Just after Iranians elected Masoud Pezeshkian as president.
7: All the elected representatives of this country have their hand in the blood of the Iranian people, more or less, but they have their blood at the hand. Iranian young people, women from all walks of life, they express their desire for a true secular democracy. And this regime will never change.
0: To see our interview with Marjane Satrapi, go to democracynow.org. And those are some of the headlines. Coming up, Dr. Adam Hamawi. We last spoke to him while he was volunteering as a doctor in Gaza. Now he might be heading to Congress after winning the Democratic primary in New Jersey Tuesday. And then we'll speak to the Twitch streamer Hassan Piker. Stay with us.

0: The Harvest Man by the Corner Laughers. This is Democracy Now!, democracynow.org, the War and Peace Report. I'm Amy Goodman in New York, joined by Democracy Now!'s Juan Gonzalez in Chicago. Hi, Juan.
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0: We begin today's show in New Jersey, where Dr. Adam Hamawi beat a crowded field Tuesday to win the Democratic Party's nomination in the race to succeed retiring Congresswoman Bonnie Watson Coleman. Dr. Hamawi had the endorsement of progressives, including Senator Bernie Sanders and Congressmember Alexandria Ocasio-Cortez. Hamawi is a former U.S. Army surgeon. Democratic Senator Tammy Duckworth, who also endorsed Dr. Hamawi, said he helped save her life after her helicopter was shot down in Iraq, her legs blown off. In 2024 and 2025, Dr. Adam Hamawi volunteered in Gaza, where he treated Palestinians injured there. In 2024, Hamawi spoke to Democracy Now! From Gaza.
2: Most of my patients are children. My average patient is about 12 or 13 years old. They range from the youngest one I've taken care of is about four, and the age goes up to like mid-60s or 70s. The people, since the invasion of Rafah, we've had a lot of the hospital personnel leave because they are trying to get their families out of Rafah. Many of them have either moved there from other parts of Gaza or they have lived there and they're trying to flee.
0: That was Dr. Adam Hamawi speaking from Gaza back in 2024. On the campaign trail, Dr. Hamawi called for the U.S. to cut off arms sales to Israel and other countries that commit gross human rights violations. He also called for an end to apartheid in Israel. This is Dr. Hamawi on Tuesday night after winning the Democratic congressional primary in New Jersey.
3: We have proved once and for all that there is no such thing as progressive except for Palestine. I will fight for health care, not bombs, to abolish ICE, and to unrig this economy once and for all.
0: Dr. Adam Hamawi joins us now from Princeton, New Jersey. Congratulations on your victory Tuesday. Can you talk about overall, your plank and what this means and what your victory says, not only to the country, but to the Democratic Party in particular?
4: Thank you very much for having me again. Yes, I am, I'm very happy about Tuesday. And I was running on something very simple, is that we should be spending on healthcare, not bombs. We should be spending on our communities here, you know, in New Jersey, in America, and not funding bombs overseas for, you know, atrocities and genocide. We should not be funding the endless wars that we're seeing. We shouldn't be funding ICE. And this was a message that people wanted to hear, that people were waiting to hear, because we see the problems that we have at home that we are ignoring. You just went through your War and Peace report, and we see that, you know, we need the billions of dollars that are being spent on these endless wars to fix our communities and to restore the democracy that seems to be being dismantled right in front of us.
1: And Dr. Hamawi, what prompted you to move from being on the front lines of medical treatment in many wars around the world to run for office?
4: So I've been working in war and disaster zones for the last 30 years. I volunteered, 2 weeks out of a year or sometimes longer. And then I come back feeling that I have given back. And I couldn't do that after coming back from Gaza. I just couldn't go back to life as usual because what I witnessed there wasn't a war. I witnessed a level of destruction I had never experienced before. What I witnessed was really a genocide. I was taking care of the victims of it. And I couldn't stay silent. And with the restriction on foreign journalists from entering, I had a front seat view, and I felt that I had to go to my lawmakers and say, we are enabling this to happen as a country. We are using American tax dollars for this to happen. And I started advocating and going to D.C., and I found that many doors were closed. People didn't even want to hear what was happening. They wouldn't even listen, whether they agreed or not. And so when this seat became open, when Bonnie Watson Coleman, our current congresswoman, said she was going to retire, I felt I had to run. I had to continue her legacy of fighting for the people, fighting for justice, and having the moral courage to stand up and make sure that we continued this fight. And you know, as a surgeon, you know, I don't like, just putting Band-Aids on issues. I go to the source. And currently, many of the problems that we have here at home with healthcare, with education, with our infrastructure, with housing, starts in Washington. And these endless wars start in Washington. So this is where I'm going.
1: And yet you're running as the Democratic Party nominee, and the Democratic Party, when especially when it comes to Gaza, to Palestinians and Israel, has really pretty much gone along with the imperial project of the United States and Israel. So I'm wondering your concerns about the Democratic Party.
4: Well, the party leadership has become disassociated with what the people want. We've seen over the last several years, as people become aware of what's happening in the Middle East, of what's happening in Israel, and our role in enabling this for decades, and the Israeli lobby's influence on our government with AIPAC, people are becoming more aware. And if the Democratic Party doesn't start paying attention to what's happening on the ground, they're going to continue to lose elections. And I think that was one of the reasons for my success, is because, you know, the people in the district are sick and tired of this. And it's not just here, but it's around the country. We want a country where we use our resources, our tax dollars, these billions of dollars that we are spending on the Department of War, $1 trillion a year. We need to be spending some of that right here at home to restore our nation, to, you know, fund universal health care like Medicare for all, to fund tuition fee public college, to rebuild our roads and bridges, to, you know, address the housing crisis. We're always told that we can't afford all these things, but we always could afford more bombs and more money for war.
0: And what do you make of the autopsy report that the head of the Democratic National Committee tried to suppress, but then after outcry was forced to release it? And there wasn't any mention of Israel, no mention of Gaza. And yet, at the Democratic National Convention, I'm going to also put this question to Hassan Piker in the segment we do with him. We know what a major issue this was just at the convention alone, with delegates outside holding a sit-in for over 24 hours, demanding a Palestinian-American voice in the convention. Then when the autopsy comes out, it's not just that they dealt with Israel and Gaza, the occupied territories, in a certain way, but they didn't mention it at all.
4: Well, Israel is the third rail of American politics. You can't criticize Israel or else, and that has been, you know, the norm for decades. And that's falling apart now. And this is why we see these frantic gestures to try to restore it. But the reason we lost the 2024 elections is not because more people came out to vote for Trump. It was because less people came out to vote for Harris, for the Democratic Party, because it's ignoring these issues. And this autopsy report, that needs an autopsy report as well, is how was such a big issue ignored? You know, AIPAC still has a huge influence on our politics, and we need to address that, or else we are not going to be able to move forward, and the party's not going to succeed and is going to continue losing elections, like I said.
1: And Dr. Hammer, I'd like to ask you about some of your the issues that you've been addressing in your campaign. You've called for tuition-free public colleges and universities. Why is this so important, and how would it be paid for? And also your view on a big issue that's arising in many communities around the United States, the proliferation of AI data centers.
4: Well, we are the richest country in the history of the world, you know, and we are the only developed country that doesn't have universal, you know, medical care, that can't provide basic education for our youth. And we talk, we keep spending $1 trillion on war and defense. And yet, when we have poor education, when we have poor, when we health and bad infrastructure, I mean, these are security issues in itself. And so it seems that our focus really isn't on security. Our focus is really on profits for the corporations, and that's the military-industrial complex, all these defense contractors that are making money and profiting off of war, and the billionaires who seem to be getting wealthier and wealthier. And we're told that, how are we going to afford all this? Well, if we just took a fraction of what we are spending on war and spent it on these issues that we need at home, we're going to be able to fund it. We're spending $1 trillion, and we are spending more than the next 9 countries combined. If we took 20%, 30% from that budget and started spending it here at home, here in New Jersey, here around the country, we'd still be number one. So we have the money. We're just not making the choices. It's a lack of political will, and it's because of all the influence that we, the corrupt influence that we have in Congress. And we need to start addressing these directly. And this is what I've done. I mean, I've said I'm not going to take any corporate PAC money, not going to take any money from AIPAC as if they would offer me anything. We need more lawmakers that make that commitment and answer to the people, answer to constituents, and start taking care of their needs rather than these corporate interests.
0: Let me ask you, Dr. Hamawi, about your response to the right-wing attacks on your campaign as you move into the general election for Congress. You were called as a defense witness in the case, the trial of cleric Omar Abdul Rahman, who was sentenced to a life sentence in prison for seditious conspiracy for a plot to blow up New York landmarks. Can you explain what happened in that trial?
4: My patriotism is clear. I have had decades of service for this country in and out of uniform. And this is just an attempt to distract from everything that I've done and bring up really that, over 30 years ago, there was very few religious figures in New Jersey, New York area. I was, in a last-minute carpool and was asked to testify about the events that happened during that ride. And I was called as a witness, and I testified under oath. I was in the military at the time, before that and afterwards. I swore an oath to defend the Constitution of the United States, and I believe in the system of laws and justice. So I went and testified about the events. I was never accused or implicated or even thought of to be involved in any crime at all. The reason I was such a good witness is because I was completely not involved and was never a problem at the time. I was a medical student. I went and testified in 15 or 20 minutes in a trial that took weeks on end and went back to class the next day. The fact that they are trying to use this to make a story just shows how desperate they are and that they have nothing else to talk about. They're ignoring my service. They're ignoring that I'm a 9/11 first responder and that I've been fighting terrorism and war and my entire life and saving lives. These are the same people that are advocating for war. These are the same people who are funding ethnic cleansing and genocide. These are the same people who are, funding the dismantling of our democracy. And this is all they have to argue with.
0: Doctor, in 2024, Senator Tammy Duckworth appeared on NBC News and advocated for your evacuation from Gaza at the time.
5: I'm alive because of Dr. Hamawi and the doctors and health, medical folks who saved me in Iraq. He was there. He took care of me when I couldn't take care of myself. But this is what he does, and this is what so many of these doctors are doing. He and his colleagues are in there providing aid, everything that they can do to help save lives there. I think he's in the European hospital. But again, this is happening. We've been helping other groups of doctors like Med Global get in and out and continue to provide aid. But he certainly is very near and dear to my heart because he saved my life 20 years ago.
0: So that was Senator Tammy Duckworth, who had both her legs blown off in Iraq, where she served. Dr. Hamawi, could you describe what happened that day? What were you doing, and how did you help to save her?
4: I was a U.S. Army combat surgeon in Baghdad, and you know, that November of 2004, a Black Hawk was shot down by an RPG. The whole crew was brought in. It was a mass casualty event, and I was one of the surgeons in the trauma bay when she came in. She was the pilot. She was the most seriously injured person in the crew, and awake, and yet still all she was asking for was about her crew, how was her crew doing. Showing the type of leadership that she had and still has in Congress. I spent several hours operating, trying to stabilize her, and also, you know, try to save as much as I can from, you know, her, you know, she also had other injuries besides her legs. And a few hours after surgery, she was evacuated, and I lost touch with her for many years until I saw that she was running for Congress. And many years later, a couple of years ago in 2024, when my team was trapped while on a humanitarian mission in Gaza, she was able to pressure you know, Israel and use the State Department and our government to be able to evacuate my team safely. So she was able to return the favor. And she was one of the first people I talked to when I decided that I wanted to run for Congress. And she encouraged and said, we need more people like you.
1: And Dr. Hamawi, I want to ask you about another doctor whose situation you're familiar with, Dr. Hussam Abu Safia, the director of Kamal Adwan Hospital in northern Gaza. The Israelis have been holding him in detention. They just extended his detention. He's in Negev prison under harsh conditions without being denied his medication. Your concern about his fate and that of other disappeared doctors from Gaza?
4: Again, this is, you know, an example of the Israeli crimes. I mean, they've targeted him. They've targeted other healthcare workers. They've shot surgeons in the operating room because they wouldn't leave their patients. And yet we continue to allow this to happen. We continue to defend Israel despite these war crimes that are occurring. And so, you know, I demand, we all should be demanding, is access to these prisoners. We should have the Red Cross. We should have a third party be able to go in there, inspect their conditions, make sure that, you know, international human rights laws and the laws of war are being respected and enforced. And yet Israel has continued to deny this. They continue to make claims about, you know, the quote war they're conducting. And yet the genocide continues, and everyone is just asking to allow third-party monitors to go on the ground and see what's going on there. And they refuse to do that. Why is that happening? Why are they refusing? Why are we allowing this to happen? And so we should be demanding that he be released. We should be demanding that all the prisoners that are being held under these conditions should also be let go, and we should restore order there. What's happening is the genocide is continuing till today. It has broken every single ceasefire it has made throughout its history and has extended this genocide to the region. We see what's happening in Lebanon, what's happening in Iran. It's the Gazification of the entire region, and what they have used in Gaza over the last 3 years, they're now doing it in villages in Lebanon and beyond.
0: Dr. Adam Hamawi, we want to thank you very much for being with us. He has just won the Democratic Party's primary representing New Jersey's 12th congressional district, former U.S. Army surgeon who volunteered in Gaza and helped save the life of now the current U.S. Senator Tammy Duckworth. Coming up, we speak to the prominent streamer and commentator Hassan Piker. He was just banned from traveling to Britain after criticizing Israel. Stay with us.

0: Dark Matter by the Corner Laughers. This is Democracy Now!, democracynow.org. I'm Amy Goodman with Juan Gonzalez. Earlier this week, the British government banned the progressive political commentators Hassan Piker and Cenk Uygur from entering the UK. They were scheduled to speak at the South by Southwest London Festival and the Oxford Union Society. The UK's Home Office said it was canceling their travel permits, quote, on the grounds that their presence in the UK may not be conducive to the public good, unquote. Both Piker and Uygur are outspoken in their criticism of Israel. Recent comments from that have drawn scrutiny include Piker saying that as a, quote, lesser evil voter, he would vote for Hamas over Israel every single time, unquote. The week prior to their ban, British Labour MP David Taylor called for Piker to be barred, saying, quote, it's shocking that South by Southwest would invite someone who's openly supported a proscribed terrorist organization and spouted these kinds of vile anti-Semitic rants to speak at their festival. With the unacceptable rise in anti-Semitism on our streets, leaving British Jews in a constant state of anxiety, Hassan Piker is clearly not conducive to the public good, he said. Hassan Piker is one of the most prominent online influencers on the left. He has millions of followers and subscribers across social media platforms. He live streams on the gaming platform Twitch for hours every day. Recently, he's drawn the ire of the Democratic Party leadership for endorsing and campaigning on behalf of progressive candidates in primaries across the country. To talk more about his ban from the UK, his views on Israel, his critique of the Democratic Party and more, we're joined by Hassan Piker from his home where he streams in West Hollywood, California. Hassan, welcome to Democracy Now! Can you start off by responding to this ban on you? And Cenk is your uncle, is that right? Cenk?
1: Yes.
0: Uygur, on what this means. In fact, you're going to virtually participate in the Oxford debate anyway, right?
1: Yeah. I was also supposed to. First of all, thank you for having me. It's a real honor to be on the show. I'm basically listening to the show a lot earlier than I normally would, because I usually do that in my morning routine. So Cenk and I were supposed to participate at the Oxford Union. We were supposed to do different panels at South by Southwest. I was also supposed to have a conversation with Jeremy Corbyn and Zach Polanski, the leader of the Green Party. And I also had another talk set up with former Greek finance minister Yanis Varoufakis. Cenk was supposed to travel to the UK with his family, and he was stopped at the airport, and he found out that his visa had been rescinded and that he could not get on the plane. So I ended up checking my visa as well and found out that my visa was also revoked. Now, I find what the British government did here to be objectionable. I find it to be disgusting. I also find it to be terrifying. I think it's a terrifying prospect for the future of Western liberal democracies. The fact that a country that has in the past harbored much more radical thinkers than myself to completely drop all pretext that they care about free expression instead of protecting it is, I think, a sign of the times. I think it's a sign that we're moving down we're headed down a very different, dare I say, fascist direction in the Western world.
2: And this is happening, Hassan, under a Labour government in Britain, especially given Britain's particular role when it comes to Israel and Palestine being the primary imperial power that allowed the creation or promoted the development of the State of Israel.
1: Yeah, absolutely. There's definitely a lot of culpability. That extends far beyond the Balfour Declaration. And the British government has been coordinating with the Israeli government The Royal Air Force has been conducting surveillance missions, flying off of their Cyprus base. Keir Starmer has actually visited this base and has openly admitted that he could never say in broad daylight what the Royal Air Force is doing there. Starmer has also invited Isaac Herzog, who has been mentioned in the ICC and the ICJ court cases against both Israel and Israeli officials, like former Defense Minister Yoav Gallant and current Prime Minister Benjamin Netanyahu. So the fact that England extends a red carpet to war criminals and collaborators of war criminals that have played a role in the genocide of the Palestinians, but then critics of Israel are considered to be real threats, significant threats to public safety, is preposterous. But once again, I think this is a real warning. Just as the prescription of Palestine action and the mass arrests that have taken place of pensioners in the UK that have demonstrated in support of Palestine action was a very clear attempt by the British government to do the exact opposite of the democratic process, to refuse to listen to the very just and moral demands of the masses and instead suppress their voices and try to silence them through state repression, is very clear that there's a terrifying direction that the UK is headed down. And yes, it is the Labour government's complicity, both in the crimes that Israel has committed, but it's also the Labour government's complicity in the acceleration towards fascism. Because the next government that comes in, if it's, God forbid, a reform government, a far-right authoritarian government, they're going to overtake this exact same process, and they might not have even the restrictions that the Labour government is applying currently. So to offer them the keys of the castle in this manner is complicity. It's something that we've seen. It's appeasement. It's something that we've seen throughout history in the past, where liberals assume that they could overtake the reactionary demands coming from the right in an effort to keep control, and they ultimately fail to the fascists.
2: I wanted to ask you also about another international issue which you've been involved with, controversy lately. You went to Cuba in March with the Nuestra America convoy, which brought activists from 33 countries and medicines and supplies to Cuba to attempt to break this economic blockade and warfare that the United States has been involved in against Cuba. But last week it was reported that the Treasury Department sent you and Medea Benjamin, founder of Code Pink, who helped organize the convoy, a request for information from the Office of Foreign Assets Control to look into possible violations. What's your response to this inquiry?
1: Yeah, so I've yet to receive a subpoena, even though Fox News claimed I received one. I have not. But I think that the news article itself was symbolic. I assume that this is less of a real inquiry and more so an opportunity for the American government to try to silence political dissent and to also criminalize activism. We were there to support the Cuban population with humanitarian aid that was necessary. And I also separately got a journalism visa as well to cover the atrocities that were taking place on the ground and to try to figure out what our government's culpability was in the economic devastation that Cubans were facing. And I mean, it was horrifying. You guys have covered this stuff extensively, but it's very clear that the Trump administration is not making it a secret that they want to prosecute all manner of political dissent, whether it be the counterterrorism initiatives implemented by Sebastian Gorka or even now lawfare by way of the Treasury Department. I think the goal here is to, once again, just like the British government, silence dissent and maybe even ultimately criminalize it. Hopefully this won't be a precedent-setting case, but we are headed down a scary path here.
0: Hassan, I wanted to play a clip of a short documentary about your trip to Cuba.
3: For years, I've wanted to visit Cuba. I wanted to learn about the problems caused by the embargo. I wanted to see a socialist society in person. Last month, I took the opportunity to go as part of a humanitarian mission to bring aid that my government won't. I'd be accompanying Progressive International alongside hundreds of others from around the world. Activists, journalists, artists, and politicians will be coming to the island by boat and plane to deliver over 40 tons of necessary supplies, food, medicine, and medical equipment.
4: All right, we're in the heart of Havana right now. One of the things that I've immediately been hit with is how beautiful the city is, but also how hollowed out it is in many ways. It looks like, I mean, some of these houses, they have the skeleton, they have the outside, but inside it looks like it's bombed out. You know, there's people living in it, but like very clearly, this is in a dire state of disrepair.
0: More indictments have been brought in this last day against Cuban leaders. Hassan Piker, did you actually deliver medical supplies? How successful were you?
1: Yes. So the humanitarian aid mission was accompanied by hundreds of other activists as well. It wasn't just medical supplies. There was, I believe, food as well. The delivery was successful, but ultimately it's a drop in the bucket. And what the Cuban population actually needs right now is oil, because oil is what runs their entire energy grid. And unfortunately, the Trump administration has very openly created a blockade, and the island's energy grid is currently still suffering. Now, there's also one aspect to this that I think adds insult to injury, and that's the reality that there is actually parts of the Cuban island that are receiving oil with regular frequency, and that is, of course, Guantanamo Bay. That's an American military base on the island of Cuba, and it's basically an old colonial outpost. And so you have the situation where 90 miles off of our coastline, you have 9 million or so people suffering. There's food shortages. People can't deliver medicine all around the island because there's simply no oil. Food is medicine is also spoiling as well. They're just sitting in factories because there's no refrigeration. And yet, a couple miles away from Havana, you have Guantanamo Bay, where they have a McDonald's and they have American military members stationed there, and they have energy for the entire island potentially. I think this really shows the inhumanity and the juxtaposition, and it's I feel like it's something that many Americans are completely oblivious to. If they were more aware of the crisis, that they would also find it to be morally repugnant and unconscionable. And I suspect that's part of the reason why the federal government wants to stop these kinds of actions, or at least create an environment of threats and pressure, so that other people who could also freely travel to Cuba and see what's going on for themselves, and maybe even deliver humanitarian aid themselves, think twice before they participate in something like this. I myself am unbowed, and I hope others will be too.
0: Hassan Piker, at the 2024 DNC in Chicago, 30 delegates to the convention were with the National Uncommitted Movement. Uncommitted delegates were selected in state Democratic primaries to call for an end to the Biden administration's backing of Israel's assault on Gaza. After the DNC denied their request for a Palestinian-American speaker on stage, uncommitted delegates and their allies staged a sit-in outside the convention hall. This is a clip of the co-founder of the Uncommitted Movement, Abbas Alawea.
5: Here is the scandal, my friends. Here is the scandal. The scandal is that there are forces within Democratic Party leadership who do not want us to talk about Palestinian human rights. But that's not sustainable. This is a watershed moment.
0: So this was a watershed moment. You actually were inside the DNC for a while before they put you out. You had a select seat there as a commentator. But can you talk about the fact, I put this question also to Dr. Hamawi, who you campaigned with, along with Dr. El-Sayed, you campaigned with him also for his senatorial race. Can you talk about the autopsy report and it not talking about Israel and Gaza, though the issue took center stage at the DNC with this sit-in with people who are quite involved with the Democratic National Committee?
1: Yeah. I think to myself all the time, whether this is a byproduct of incompetence or if they are totally aware that this is a major crisis, a major issue, and they're cynically trying to avoid having a conversation about it. I also had interviewed the Uncommitted Movement outside, and I had my press credentials revoked in real time while I was live broadcasting at the DNC while simultaneously being interviewed by a New York Times reporter, as a matter of fact, for my criticisms of the DNC. I was invited, but then, you know, I was, I guess, disinvited at the same time for these exact warnings that I was issuing to as many Democrats as I possibly could. It turned out those warnings were true. And yet the Democratic Party still has not learned a very important lesson and still seemingly chooses not to listen to the demands of the masses. A similar pattern arises here that we just talked about with the United Kingdom. I feel like there's a real crisis in democracy and illiberalism in the Western world because of our complicity with war crimes and our complicity in Israel's genocide. And instead of addressing these problems, instead of solving these issues, instead of leaning into the demands of the overwhelming majority of the masses, the American government and the Democratic Party, just like the Labor Party, which is supposed to be the left representation of politics in both these countries, has decided to suppress the needs of the masses, have decided to avoid having these conversations. Having said that, however, there is an opportunity here, as you know, Adam Homowy, Chris Robb in Philadelphia, and numerous insurgent candidates that are propping up all around the country in the primary system, and actually successfully defeating the establishment Democrats all around the country, have created this unavoidable force, that will hopefully present a very good change within the party. And it's not just, of course, about Israel either. It's about these issues broadly. I feel like the center of power in the Democratic Party for far too long has conceded to the interests of profits, to the interests of corporations, and oftentimes placed them first, and placed the interests of the population, the people, the masses, the working class, last. Hopefully we can make a change and we can force that change, because I feel as though the party right now needs fighters. We don't have a lot of time. Fascism is here, and someone has to fight back. The way to do that is through the democratic process and allowing real democracy.

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You know, every hour, we here at 88.7 Seifer like to give you a taste of something different. 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
2: The following interview was recorded to mark the 20th anniversary of the radio series Wings. 20 years later, we re-release it for our 40th. The very first Wings program was released May 13, 1986. Way back on our 20th anniversary, Jennifer Moore asked about the history of the series.
3: Wings started when I started to work at Western Public Radio in San Francisco as the operations manager. And I told the guy who was going to hire me, I said, listen, if you're just looking for a secretary, don't hire me, because I had just been fired from a secretarial job because they said I didn't have appropriate clerical demeanor. So anyway, he said, no, I want somebody who'll do projects. I said, really? What kind of projects? He said, anything you want. I said, okay, I'll take the job.

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1: Whatever a clerical demeanor is, it is certainly not what has brought the Women's International News Gathering Service into its 20th year of production. Frieda Wierden, the executive producer of this program, has been reporting on women from a feminist perspective since she began her career as a broadcast journalist in 1973. With a dozen years of broadcast experience behind her, she and the late Catherine Davenport conceived of Wings in San Francisco in 1985. From that time on, Wings has provided a feminist-oriented international broadcast news service following the progress of the global women's movement. Women contributors submit passionate reports from Asia, Africa, Latin America, Australia, Europe, and North America that are then distributed to over 100 stations by CD, satellite service, and now also by digital download. Beyond producing the program, Frieda has remained dedicated to the alternative media movement and to the women's news movement in particular. She's the current president of the International Association of Women in Radio and Television, as well as the vice president for North America with the World Association of Community Radio Broadcasters. Having recently moved from Austin, Texas to Vancouver, British Columbia, she also works as the spoken word coordinator at CJSF-FM, Campus Community Radio at Simon Fraser University. She was the first recipient of the Lifetime Achievement Award of the National Campus Community Radio Association in June in Ottawa. I, like many other women broadcasters, have been inspired by Frieda's tenacity and passion for what she does. As my first contribution to this program, I am excited to share this interview recorded with Frieda in Ottawa, reflecting on the last 20 years of Wings.
0: So then I was in Washington, D.C. He was in San Francisco. So he called me back an hour later and he said, "What kind of projects are you going to do?" He was starting to worry. And I said, "Well, I'm either going to do women's drama or I'm going to do women's news." There was a women's program in New York on WBAI. It was called 51%, the Women's News. And there were two women who were producing that together. And one of them had moved out to the Bay Area about 6 months before I got there. And they were the ones who had gotten me hooked on doing women's news. They'd called me up in Washington and asked me to go cover a story. And I had been doing docudramas before that. And I loved it. And so when I went out there, I looked up Catherine Davenport. And she moved in with me because she was actually homeless at the time. And we started doing a women's news project. This was in 1985 when I got there. And it was right at the end of the decade for women. There had been that huge conference in Nairobi, and NPR had refused to send me to the conference. I'd asked them to do it. And at the last minute, they sent 13 reporters, but I'd already quit working for them. Let me just say also that there had been a women's news movement that had started within community radio in the United States that I knew about.

0: And also, I knew that there were women who had been doing women's radio and especially news internationally, because in Nairobi, there was a peace tent. And the woman who funded the peace tent had called a women's radio meeting there. And from two different sources, when Catherine and I decided to start Wings, we got the list of the women who had been at the peace tent with their contact information. And so we actually managed to get a small grant, too. And we used that to contact these women and to, you know, to produce a pilot for the show. So we wrote to the women, and some of them sent things, and then we produced the pilot, and then some more women sent things. And then there was stuff coming in, so Catherine and I decided we would just keep producing it at least once a month until we either couldn't produce it anymore or we got some more money. And we were on the verge of not being able to produce it anymore, and we did get some more money, so we kept it going. But what was behind it was, and behind the whole women's news movement, was, you know, that there was so little about women in the media, and it was so poor. I remember I was watching a television show, current affairs show, called McNeil Lehrer News Hour. They were a very well-known public television show, and they had a man who was doing the interviewing and another man who was a Sovietologist. The interviewer was asking him questions about different people who had been elected to the Politburo of the Soviet Union. And the interviewer says, "Oh, and there was a woman who was elected." But they said, "Oh, that was the first woman in 25 years. And before the man could even open his mouth to say anything about her, the interviewer said, "Oh, and what about so-and-so?" And just moved right on and didn't say anything about that woman. So I said, "We're going to get something about that woman." I mean, this was a time when Soviets and Americans really weren't allowed to talk to each other. But on International Women's Day, there was a woman who came from the Soviet consulate to speak on International Women's Day. Catherine and I went and recorded the proceedings, and afterwards I got hold of her. I said, "Listen, we want to get an interview with Alexandra Biryakova." She said, "Well, here, I'll tell you how to do it. You write to this man." And she came to our office. She sneaked away from her driver and came to our office at Western Public Radio to tell us the details of how to do this. And so we wrote to him, and then suddenly we got a package in the mail. It was an interview with Alexandra Biryakova. The man had said, "Well, what questions do you want to ask? Send a list of the questions." They had asked all of our questions and translated it and sent it on this little reel. It was so funny because it had a hub that didn't fit on our tape players. We had a hell of a time getting it off so that we could play it, because in Eastern Europe they had a different kind of machinery. But anyway, we had that. We said, "We can't not put this on. We're going to have to do another show." But it was so boring that we got a woman who was studying women's studies and specializing in Soviet Union to say some other things around this interview, because otherwise, you know, it wouldn't have been very interesting to listen to at all. But it was pretty amazing.
1: So it really was international in scope right from the beginning. And can you talk about how the network of contributors and participants in the show grew and just how that took place?
0: It's been kind of haphazard in a way, you know, just who we could get hold of. Well, one was going to meetings and going to international meetings and meeting women. And another one was women who were reporters got to know what we wanted. They would start to cover that. And another thing, you know, a lot more women are doing spoken word now in radio than used to be, too. The sector has really grown, so that's happening as well. But yeah, as I said, we wrote to all those women who were at that radio meeting, and then we'd also do things like we'd hear about a story that we wanted to get covered, and we'd start looking for somebody to cover it. There was a magazine that came out for a long time from Latin America. It was published out of Chile, called Mujer Femme Press. And I saw a story in there about women in Haiti who were demonstrating in front of, I forget what they were demonstrating in front of, the radio station, something like that, because that was part of, they were protesting because women weren't being included in writing the new constitution. So I said, "Well, let's see if we can get a Haitian woman reporter." And we looked and looked, and finally we got hold of a woman who was a Haitian exile living in Florida, who had all the information about that, and she was a radio producer, and she sent us her report about that. It was very, I just heard her on CBC the other day, actually, Elsie et Dar. She was, so she's still doing radio. One time we just called up the Swedish National Radio and said we wanted to talk to a woman reporter, The woman who answered said, "Well, I'm a woman reporter." And we said, "Well, what's the hot news about women in Sweden?" She said, "Well, there's a new American diet plan." We said, "No, no, that's not what we mean." And she said, "Well, actually, there was a story and nobody has covered it." She said, "All the women in the parliament from all the different parties got together across party lines to propose a bill that would decriminalize women as prostitutes and criminalize the men who buy the prostitution." So that was a story that we ran very early in Wings. Well, 12 years after that, we ran the story that they had succeeded in passing that bill. And just recently, last year, on Wings, we had a woman who is a spokesperson for the Swedish government who goes around explaining the Swedish prostitution law and how effective it is and how the rest of the countries should follow suit. So it's a story that we've covered from its very inception, you know, up until today when it's being promoted throughout the world.
1: And what else did you find out when you sort of started scoping around and putting these stories together and inviting these stories? What else were you hearing from other women as you were participating in what you call the women's news movement? Were you finding that there was similar currents everywhere that you went, or was it different?
0: Well, there certainly are issues that affect women everywhere. But there were some issues that, I mean, when it was started in the United States. Now it's being broadcast from Canada. It's interesting. It gives a different perspective, and I'm very interested in that. But, well, the women in the United States were very isolated, and the Decade for Women had enabled them to meet some women from other countries. And that was one of the main reasons that we started an international program at that time, because they said, you know, these ties have been made and we don't want them to forget what they learned, and we want to use the sympathy that women have developed for each other to try to open up the eyes of people in the United States to the fact that there are other countries and that they have issues, some of which are caused by things that go on in the United States, you know. So that was a piece of it. But the global women's movement has really grown in scope. You know, it has incorporated a lot of different movements over time. And it's been very interesting to see that development and also to understand that many of the movements that we see today that appear to be led by men were originated by women much earlier. So, for example, the anti-globalization movement. In 1989, I covered a conference, a women's development conference, at which DAWN, Development Alternatives with Women in a New Era, which was a group of intellectual feminists from countries of the South, they took over that conference. It was a conference that took place in the United States, and they took it over, and they laid their vision out, and it has completely changed AWID, Association for Women in Development. They don't even call it the same name anymore. But they were talking about structural adjustment. And that was the first time that I had heard this, how the World Bank would go in and destroy the economy of these countries by forcing people to be laid off from government jobs, by cutting education, by doing all these things, and how hard this was making life for women. And so women were like kind of canaries in the coal mine, but also there were women intellectuals in the South who were understanding these things and laying them out very early. Another thing that very early came out of the women's movement, well, you know, in 1990, I think it was 91, when they had the Summit on the Environment in Rio. Well, the year before that, I think 1990, there were two women's environment conferences that took place in Miami, Florida, international women's environment conferences. And the World Women's Congress for a Healthy Planet had a tribunal about women and the environment. So this was a moment when the women's movement sort of formally embraced the environment as a feminist issue. And Vandana Shiva was there. She gave the most amazing speech about Terminator seed technology and the attempt to destroy the self-reproducing nature of seeds in order to profit. And, you know, she spoke as a scientist and, you know, with an economic angle as well. It was totally brilliant. I mean, and that was that moment. So we see that the globalization movement, the environmental movement, these kinds of things are coming out of the women's movement Well, one of the earliest interviews that we had for Wings was an interview with Helen Caldicott talking about how the Physicians for Social Responsibility had forced her out of the organization shortly before they won the Nobel Prize. So you can see that there is a problem of who gets the credit for stuff. Yeah. But yes, by following women's ideas throughout the world, listening to what they have to say, I mean, it's just such an incredible education that I've been able to get and to share with other people. It's amazing.
1: What has changed for the program, or changed now that it's coming from the vantage point of being produced in Canada?
0: Well, one of the things I think about for the American audience, and of course, it's not just American, we're in New Zealand. I have to keep thinking they don't like to hear too much about America and New Zealand. If I have too many in a row, they'll threaten to cancel. And, you know, we're in Australia and a number of other countries. But I think that it's very important for the Americans to hear other ideas about what's a normal society. The normal positions in Canadian society are a fair bit different than the United States society, and may they stay that way, you know. But things like a woman who did a piece about cooperative housing. Cooperative housing is much more normal, and all kinds of co-ops are much more normal in Canada than they are in the United States. Or, like, there was a piece that we got from a producer in Victoria about Canadian women's dialogue about abortion. Well, because abortion is not under such threat here, I mean, the dialogue was much more far-reaching. They were able to talk about issues like wanting to debrief after an abortion and to say, you know, the parts that you felt bad about, even though you wouldn't have wanted to not have the abortion, and other missing pieces that are there, where in the U.S. with abortion under such threat, women are afraid to even say anything negative about their experience. They can't really talk about their real experience in public because it's so, everything's being used against them.
1: How broad is the distribution for Wings?
0: It's on a lot of community stations, and we used to try to distribute to public radio, but we gave up on that because in the United States, our tone of voice was wrong. For public radio, they didn't want to hear any kind of passion. Marshall McLuhan said, you know, radio is the hot medium and television is medium cool, but NPR in the United States has turned radio into a cool medium. And so, you know, it's like NPR news and jazz, NPR news and classical music, and even they don't want to use anything from a public address. And once I really understood that we couldn't be what we were and promote to them, I just quit promoting to them entirely. So now I'm only promoting to community radio.
2: On Wings, you're listening to an interview about the origins of this series. Recorded for our 20th anniversary, it is now released for our 40th.
0: We send out a little over 50 CDs, but then we have subscribers on two satellite services, and we don't even really know how many we've got because we don't get much feedback. We're on a satellite service in the U.S. and one in Australia. And then we have downloading subscribers. And I'm really wanting to get some kind of situation so that we'll know who downloaded it, because right now we don't really have any way to track that. I think it'd be safe to say around 100 stations worldwide. And we certainly could use a lot more promotion. I like to say the coverage that Wings does of women and women's issues is really just a drop in the bucket of what is needed. But at least if there's a drop in the bucket, you know what water is.
1: Just to give people an understanding, how sizable is the operation to put Wings together?
0: Well, we actually have, at the moment, two rooms in my house. One of which is under threat. I'm being told I should really consolidate into one room. Mm-hmm. I mean, it's being produced out of a spare bedroom, but the producers are in many places. And finally, about a year ago, we started a listserv for Wings producers. So the producers started getting dialogue with each other. So, like, there's a woman from Ghana who's on the list, and, you know, these are kind of the more active members. There's a woman from India who's on the list, from Bangalore. And then one in California and one in Halifax, and, you know, I mean, it's a weekly half hour is what it is. So that's really not very much time. 52 half hours a year. And, I mean, there's still room for more reporters. We need to raise a little bit more money because I'm paying the reporters. I've been paying them ever since it started because we felt that women should be paid for their work, because mainly just to say that it's valuable, because women are asked to do work for free so much. Yeah, we spend about $8,000 a year in royalties to producers, and that's our primary expense.
1: And in terms of the listserv and just in terms of what networking has happened as a result of the program, is there much dialogue that's happening between those producers?
0: There could be more. What we need next is a content sharing depot. You know, one where we could dump our raw material and then work on things together. You know, like, I'd like it to develop more into a virtual newsroom. Before I moved to Canada, we were starting to get kind of a good core group going in Texas. And some of those women are still active with Wings, but I really miss that in Vancouver, that I don't have anybody like who's coming in to produce in-house. You know, I've had a few people, but maybe the virtual newsroom in this day and age is really the way to do it. So somebody can say, well, I have some audio about such and such, and someone else can say, well, I have some time to edit, because the editing is extremely time-consuming. I mean, for me, even after all these years, I spend an average of 20 hours per half hour.
1: You've done a lot of international work through a number of international associations, the Association for Community Radio Broadcasters at the international level, amongst others. And I'm wondering if you can talk a little bit on that in terms of what your experience has been with the women's news movement and the importance of communication rights at an international level to the advancement of women's voices and women's access and coverage of important information for by women.
0: Well, that's a really big order. There's some very interesting organizations. Like, there's one with a very innocuous name called the Women's Learning Partnership that is actually a collaboration of women across the Muslim world to do communication through the internet. And they produced a film which we turned into a documentary. Actually, there's a woman from Pakistan who did the re-edit of the film. I mean, they need to have that right, because, I mean, they're kind of like sort of a sub rosa movement, but it's very important for them that they have the right to communicate through all media and across borders, as it says in the Universal Declaration of Human Rights, Article 19, you know, because they are in a struggle for their rights in some of those places. So that's a piece of it. Yes, women are marginalized in the global communication rights movement, and yet from the margins have done so much. I mean, they're coming from margin to center all the time. Women have brought forth a tremendous amount within, like, the World Summit on the Information Society process. The whole civil society movement was very largely done by women. Sally Birch came up with the Civil Society Declaration, which was a negotiated document among many different sectors of civil society about what the information society should be for them. So, yeah, women and feminist women are very active in these things. And feminist media women have been able to get together through these international events like the UN World Conferences on Women, and at the United Nations, the Commission on the Status of Women meets now every year, and so forth. But at the same time, communications have been marginalized within the United Nations process and within that movement. You know, the Beijing Declaration, which came out of the 1995 United Nations World Conference on Women in China, mentioned women's media rights. It was the first time in 20 years since 1975 that media had really gotten into the document, but at the same time, it was a rather weak plank. And one of the reasons was because China definitely did not support access to, you know, women's independent access to media. I mean, they believe that the state should control the media, and they do control it very tightly. And in fact, in their version of the Beijing Declaration, they didn't even mention the communication rights. Now, the United States, on the other hand, believes that freedom of the press belongs to those who own the press. And when we talked to their delegation, they didn't want to talk about it. And in fact, when President Clinton formed his a White House committee that he made out of women from different sectors of government who were going to be a counsel for him and advise the White House. He did not invite any women from the Federal Communications Commission, for example, to be a part of that group. And when they talked about which planks of the 12 or 13 planks of the Beijing Platform for Action they would move on, they said, well, we don't have time to do all of them, and so they only chose like five. So with that kind of resistance, on the one hand, the state against you, on the other hand, the private sector against you, it's hard to find a space. And even as recently as the Beijing Plus 10 in 2005, Mavic Cabrera Baeza, who is, among other things, she's the vice president for Women of AMARC, the World Association of Community Radio Broadcasters, she was supposed to make a talk about women in media to the Commission on the Status of Women, and somehow they ran out of time, or her name wasn't on the list or something. She wasn't allowed to speak about that issue. So deliberately or accidentally, there's a lot of marginalization. The other thing is that the women's movement, certainly in the United States and also in Canada, they're paranoid about the press. On the one hand, they're paranoid about the mainstream press, I think with good reason, but on the other hand, they've been all along pretty disrespectful of the feminist media. It's as if it doesn't exist or it's beneath. If it's not the New York Times, they don't have respect for it. And so one of the things that I've been working on for a while, quite a long time actually, is to try to get the feminist movement organizations to accept and appreciate alternative media. And just a year ago, I was on a panel. The Canadian Association of Sexual Assault Centers had a conference in Vancouver, and they had actually was two panels. It was interesting. One of them was a panel of media women talking to frontline workers, and the other one was a panel of frontline workers talking to media women. And I thought it was very well organized, because the first, the media women, we sat through this panel that was directed at us, and we heard about what their fears were about the media. And then we did our panel, and we talked to them about what kind of media we were. And among other things, I talked about the issue of bias. I said, and you are allowed to have a bias, but you have to acknowledge that the other side exists. You know, you can't, this is a CRTC regulation about an issue of public controversy. I said, but you don't have to give them equal time. You don't have to agree with their arguments. But, you know, breaking through that fear and that sense that media is not for you, you know, it's a process, and it's a slow down process. I mean, I've been doing radio about women since 1973, and I'm still finding, you know, we haven't made the progress that we want to in terms of, I mean, why aren't women flocking to the community radio stations?
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1: Audio and design has been a passion of mine since I was a kid, but in any meaningful way, I was taking a set of speakers home I found on the side of the on the curb with my skateboard when I was living in Calgary. There was a guy putting them out on the curb, and he's like, "These are amazing." I said, "I've never had these speakers like that before." He's like, "Well, you should take them." And I came back to pick up a second one because they're so freaking huge. He had an amplifier and a turntable sitting there. He said, "Take those too." So that sort of got me into the difference in quality between, Ghetto Blaster and just your basic, junky 1990s, 1980s home audio stuff.
0: Moroz has recently started a series of educational workshops at Space Lab, Audio 101. These sessions delve into the world of high-fidelity music and audio equipment, aiming to lower barriers to entry and make expert knowledge more accessible for newcomers to the scene. The motivation for these workshops came from an encounter Moroz had with a customer at Space Lab.
1: It came about because there's a couple things that have happened. I had a lady about a year and a half ago came in her 50s. We're talking an adult woman with a really high-paying job who's quite successful, and she went to one of the hi-fi places in town here, and she said she went to her car and she basically cried. So they treated her so poorly, and they basically tapped her on the head and said, "Hey, send your husband in, we'll take care of him." And she's like, "I'm an adult, this is pathetic." And she doesn't know that they treat everybody like that. A lot of these places, they're very gatekeepy. And then I've had people coming in with I felt really bad about that. So she came in, we had a good time, I told her about stereos, we had a whole process. I've had other people come in and say, "Hey, I'd like to learn, can you tell me?" And I figure a bit more of a formal sort of, not formal, a very casual introduction is a great sort of launch pad. But other things, like I was saying earlier, people coming in with a turntable saying it's broken because it doesn't make any sound, not knowing you needed speakers and an amplifier. So there's a lot more foundational information that a lot of people are missing, because I think they skipped a generation possibly. Maybe if we look at the way a 20-year-old is interacting with cassettes and, vinyl, there's a whole gap, an entire generation lacking of this whole system, this whole setup.
0: During our conversation, Clint Moroz also spoke about hi-fi audio and equipment as a hobby, one that he hopes to share through these workshops.
1: The first value is potentially I can generate and expand my client base. But it's more about the hobby and people's interest in the hobby, because there's listening bars are coming back online now. You're going to places, they're playing vinyl a lot. So people's interest in it is there. But the gap, and where you can't go to any normal hi-fi place and get somebody to walk you through all the steps and all the things. Because most things, especially if you go, you have London Drugs that sells basic, or Best Buy that sells basic things. You hear them in a big giant, cathedral, and you don't get any sense of what it is. They're in a box, you buy it, you take it home. It's a lovely hobby, and there's a lot of stuff out there that people can access, through relatives, family, friends, stuff in basements, stuff in garages. It's just a great hobby, and everybody should be a part of it, because it's way more enjoyable this than not. Hook up your TV, hook up a streamer, connect your phone, connect your laptop. It looks cool, it's great decor, it sounds nice, it's got a lot of sincerity to it, and a lot of things have history. So for me, of course, I'd like to stay open, like to be a viable business, so expanding my demographic is obvious, but I think having people who have an interest but don't have good access, it's just nice to be able to expand the hobby. I think everybody should, music is great. It's one of the greatest connectors we have. It's, it transcends race, gender, culture. You fire up a streaming service and you get music from Africa you've never heard in your entire life. You can get, Balinese music. It's astounding, the thing you can have access to now.
0: He also emphasized how these workshops are low barrier and entirely free of cost for those who attend.
1: Most anything, there's no bridges. The barrier, you generally have to come preloaded with a certain amount of knowledge and knowing what you're looking for. So I guess to simplify it, my goal in these things is give people Initially, it's going to be for women or people who identify as women, and because they're traditionally really, really gatekept in this. And over time, because I have many men who say, please, like, I need to do this too. And, you know, couples, whatever. We have reel-to-reels. We have, you know, cassette players. We can do introductions to all these things. Just go on forever.
0: 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The next workshop is on May 3rd from 5 p.m. to 7 p.m. and the one after on May 10th. 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
2: 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Today we are at the College of New Caledonia in Prince George, Clayley Tanay, speaking to President Cindy Heitman, who, appointed in November 2023, became the college's first female president and had the unfortunate happenstance to be at the helm of the organization when Canada's federal government announced a cap on international student study permits on January 22nd, 2024. That was expected to be an incremental measure, but instead it had an almost immediate result of international student enrollment across the country, including here at CNC, plummeting, resulting in budget shortfalls all over the place. Despite these challenges, on Friday, April 24th, College of New Caledonia released a press statement announcing a balanced budget for the 2026-27 fiscal year. Based on the language of the press release, I deduct that it was not an easy feat. But to start off, where can listeners get a hold of a copy of the budget? I imagine as the college's nonprofit entity, ALDRA is a registered charitable organization, it's publicly available somewhere. I just haven't found it yet.
3: Yeah. So the budget will be posted on our website. If you go into the college and you say about the college, there's a section there where people can find it on our website, and we are required to post them. We are currently, you know, making sure that we've got everything we need that we're required to have on there, but it will be posted.
2: Okay, thank you. And cuts had to be made to balance the budget. In terms of layoffs, what's the breakdown of administrators laid off compared to faculty, compared to support staff, that kind of thing?
3: Yeah, I think it's important to note that this is actually our second year of having a workforce reduction. We experienced a $7 million loss of revenue last year, and we had to make some decisions last year. We worked really, really hard to minimize as much as we can by looking at some of our non-salaried expenses, but we did see across the board about 10% from each employee group last year. This year, when we look at our enrollment has decreased significantly, and we're anticipating about 1,500 fewer students in the college. So when you have that many not here anymore, you need less services, you need less instructors, you'll need fewer everything, unfortunately. So the breakdown across the college, it's a little bit too early to tell an exact number. The layoff process does continue until the end of July in terms of our faculty, but we saw a significant drop in all areas. And you know, I think at the end of the day, the overall workforce reduction will be approximately 80 positions. And many of those this year will be faculty positions, where last year was very few faculty positions.
2: How many administrators are being laid off this year?
3: This year, I think we saw a reduction of about 9 administrative positions, and that's on top of the administrative positions last year, all the way from sort of our middle management positions up to executive positions.
2: Currently, there are open positions at CNC on CNC's job board, and while it's generally understood that an institution the size of the college has regular employee turnover, that's got to be managed. I noticed 2 associate deans are being hired. They're, you know, admin roles. How does the college defend the necessity of these 2, you know, approximately $100,000 a year salaries during this period of austerity?
3: Yeah. So these aren't new positions. These are positions that have been in existence since before my time. They have been filled by intern people who have agreed to fill those positions because they were vacant in a sudden way. So there are people currently in those positions. So they're not new positions. They're just positions to replace people who are already in those right now.
2: That's within the School of Health Sciences, right?
3: Yeah, within the School of Health Sciences.
2: There's an emerging and potentially immediate demand for skilled workers in our provincial north as industrial projects are being approved regionally. Provincial government officials have made mention of this demand and the importance of sourcing skilled workers locally at events like the BC Natural Resources Forum. It sounds like, but has not been confirmed to my knowledge, that the provincial and federal governments are considering increasing funding to post-secondary institutions. With the inventory of staff left over after cuts and layoffs and so on, will there be enough faculty and support staff left over to deliver the courses and programming to meet the incoming demand? It's hard to predict, but what are your thoughts?
3: Well, my thoughts are our faculty numbers are based on our enrollment. So if our enrollment goes up, we'll hire more faculty, and there's opportunity through the collective agreement process for recall. So people who've been previously laid off can come back into their positions. So all of our staffing is based on our actual enrollment. So if our enrollment goes up, we'll have people come back in.
2: At this point, enrollment not predicted to increase to accommodate that.
3: At this point, we are staffed for our current enrollment as of now. So we do predict seeing an increase in our trades, and we have received additional funding from the province for more skills training, which is lovely. The additional funding helps us pay for the existing seats we have, which trades are very, very expensive now. I want you to think about the price of metal compared to what it was even 10 years ago. So we're feeling like we are on more of a equal playing field with the price of offering trades programming. We did receive some funding to increase and have some additional seats, which will be wonderful for us to have. And it will help absorb some of the wait lists that we have at the moment. And I think within our faculty, we have people there to teach in those roles because we planned for them early enough.
2: This is Ian Gregg reporting for CIFA Radio's Due North on 88.7 FM. 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
4: This is a Sichuan News Update. Community members, members of government, and local organizations came together Wednesday, April 29th to show support for Volunteer Nanaimo. As the local volunteer-led organization is at risk of closing their doors, Volunteer Nanaimo held its first Red Heart Breakfast fundraiser at the Vancouver Island Conference Center. Volunteer Nanaimo hosts various services and events aimed at youth, youth at risk, and seniors. The organization also runs a Christmas Angel program, computer support programs, and a community tax service for people with low incomes. As they're in their 49th year and everyday costs continue to rise, the volunteer group doesn't know if they'll be open for their 50th. A part of the breakfast were speeches from community members who have taken part in some of the Volunteer Nanaimo's various programs. One of those speakers was Dustin King, a community-driven entrepreneur and fitness manager at a local gym. He got his start with the organization over a decade ago as a youth volunteer coordinator for Youth Network. Youth Network is a program for people aged 11 to 29 to get involved in their community and volunteer. Youth get the chance to work together, gain employment skills, and participate in free training and learning events. Along with volunteering at various events run by community members, the youth give back to the community through the annual Coats for Christmas event. They take in donations of new or gently used jackets and hand them out around the Christmas season to those in need at Mafeo Sun Park.
5: Programming, I know everybody in this room knows all the different services they provide, but the Youth Network is such a huge aspect of that as well. Just recently, I wasn't able to make it to one of my mom's events, and so my mom reached out to Volunteer Nanaimo, and they were able to provide 7 youth volunteers on very short notice for an outdoor church community event. So it's absolutely awesome to have Volunteer Nanaimo in our community. I can't really imagine having no Volunteer Nanaimo.
4: Linda Smith is a participant in the Silver Adventures Cafe at Volunteer Nanaimo. The Silver Adventures Cafe offers a space for seniors to meet try new things, and have fun in a group setting over a cup of coffee or tea. The event offers games, crafts, live music, guest speakers, and cultural events, all for no cost to the seniors.
6: An important program to meet others, to share and have fun, laugh, and to have wonderful conversations. And that we do. We have a lot of wonderful conversations. All the activities include tea, coffee, and sweets. What a grand way of spending 2 hours. There are some seniors who are not as fortunate and do not have the funds for coffee and goodies.
4: Smith says the program is so important for seniors. Being social is good for their health and well-being.
6: Some seniors would feel lonely, depressed, lost, and feel emptiness in the world. They would feel shut in, okay? A lot of people just don't get out. To be healthy and have a sense of well-being, sharing with others is so vitally important. We all want to be healthy and happy.
4: The last to speak was Rita Inmarati, Executive Director at Volunteer Nanaimo. She received a standing ovation from the crowd when she spoke. Inmarati has been with Volunteer Nanaimo after leaving her job in banking following a brain injury in the early 2000s. Even during the hard parts when she first started at the organization as a volunteer, she says the team at Volunteer Nanaimo was always there to lend a helping hand.
7: My daughter decided she was going to get married, and she was living in Ottawa at the time, but I wanted to do the wedding. I was putting on the wedding and didn't have much of anything. And big surprise, who stepped up for me but Volunteer Nanaimo? Marjorie rented a hall for me. The entire team from Volunteer Nanaimo came. They decorated, they cooked, they served, they cleaned. They did it all. I sold my car so that I would have the money to pay for the wedding. And they were there for me.
4: Inmarati took over the role as executive director in 2020, a role she does on a volunteer basis. She's seen funding start to diminish and has stepped up to ensure programs can continue running.
7: I got the New Horizons grant for that program. We haven't gotten any funding since, so we were fundraising for that. We raised enough money to run the program, but not enough money to pay someone to run the program, so I run that program. We didn't get our funding for the youth program, so we couldn't pay anyone to run the youth program, so sort of off the end of my desk.
4: CGY spoke with Inmarati before the morning breakfast event. She says while they don't have any paid employees, their biggest cost is rent.
8: This is our 49th year in operation, and I would hate to see us have to close before 50 on my watch, I guess. So yes, we've been very lucky with the current property that we're in. We've been there since 2015. They were very generous over the years, but of course, like everything else, costs go up. We're still paying well below market for our space, so we are going to be able to stay there for sure another year.
4: She says for all nonprofits, less money means more need, and everyone is vying for the same dollars.
8: However, when you're writing grants have become more and more specific, very specified as to what you can spend money on. And that kind of thing is what really restricts growth, except in those pockets.
4: She explains that while they may receive funding for something like their youth program, that the funding can be only used for that program and not other programs like the Silver Adventures Cafe. As costs continue to rise and funding decreases, Inmarati says they may have to look at how they can run some of their programs. She says the only way they would need to have to make changes is if they lose their current space. Inmarati says if they do leave their current place, Volunteer Nanaimo would survive, but how they run their program would look a lot different, and a lot more work would be placed on the volunteers who would need to find a new, low-cost place to run the programs.
8: Because even the youth were concerned, you know, when they saw the information going out, and it's like, does this mean we can't have art club anymore? Does this mean we can't do this? Does this mean... It will never mean that, because this is a tremendous community, and people will step up. There's a lot of empty space in this town that we can utilize for the different events, and I think we'd go on.
4: More information on Volunteer Nanaimo and their programming can be found on their website at volunteernanaimo.ca. For CGY News, this is Laura McKenzie.
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9: As the temperature climbs and crews across the province prepare for another fire season, we look at the climate and weather patterns that have brought us to this point and what we can expect in the coming months as we move out of the latest La Nina trend and move into the prevailing El Nino that could bring hotter, drier weather later this season and into 2027. Today, we chat with Brian Proctor, a meteorologist with Environment and Climate Change Canada, about what we've seen in the last few months and what we could expect in the coming weeks and months as we head into a warm spring and summer here in Northwest British Columbia. Stay with us.
10: My name is Brian Proctor, and I'm a meteorologist with Environment Canada.
9: Great, Brian. Thanks so much for being with us here on CICK News. Of course, over this past winter, we saw quite a bit of snow here in the region, mostly in the Alpine area, but also in the city of Prince Rupert. Some of the most snow that they've seen in the last couple of decades. And I'm curious to know if that's what has been trending over this last few months and what to expect in the coming months in the summer as we head into what has now been known as wildfire season.
10: Yeah, we're definitely headed for wildfire season very quickly, unfortunately. But if we want to think about what we experienced over the winter, you pretty much hit it right on the head. We saw extensive snowfall at high alpine areas over much of the coastal mountains and the stretching across the Bulkley Valley as well. And areas further to the north saw significant snowfall as well, whereas the southern half of the province was a complete contrast, where they saw much less snowfall for many of those areas. So the fact that there's snowpack over the southwest interior and the south coast mountains is very, very minimal with it at all at this point in time. So we really have that dichotomy between the northern half of the province and the southern half of the province. And as you said, Prince Rupert really was probably one of the largest indicators of that dichotomy or that difference between the two areas, where they saw that extensive snowfall from a couple of events in the Rupert area. But in general terms, we're really transitioning very rapidly towards towards spring at this point in time, and it's moving very quickly. If we look at our mean temperatures through the month, through the daily mean temperatures through the month of April for the Smithers area, you know, we've had basically the mean temperature's been positive for the whole month. But in general terms, it's been a fairly, to the middle of the month, a fairly really slow melting kind of conditions for the Alpine, if I can put it that way. You know, we've had daytime sort of mean temperatures floating in that sort of variable amount between, you know, sort of +2 and +6, +7 kind of idea for the first half of the month. And in the last bit of the month, we've seen them start to accelerate those daytime temperatures, where we're seeing almost the mean temperature now getting very close to the double digits at this point in time. And that kind of forecast is continuing for us. If we look at the forecast for Smithers this week, our daytime highs are getting somewhere up into that sort of upper teens, even potentially low 20s as we move into the weekend. And the overnight lows are getting back up into the sort of mid-single digits, if I can put it that way. So definitely warming is on the sort of trend for us at this point in time. And it looks like that's going to really hold through the middle of the first week of May at this point as well. We have a little bit of an impulse maybe coming through Thursday into Thursday night, but it doesn't look like it's going to be all that significant. So generally warming and generally dry conditions really persisting right into the first portion of May at this point in time. And then when we start looking at our seasonal forecast moving forward, so we got to get a little bit more of what's happening in May into June, it's really suggesting warm conditions are fairly likely for much of British Columbia, with a lot of that warmth being centered on the coastal mountains and probably fairly dry conditions. So, you know, we've had that snowpack out there. It's probably a good news story from a fire weather point of view in the short term, but in the longer term, conditions look like they're drying and warming and potentially fairly impactfully.
9: Yeah. I know that in the last couple of years here especially, we've seen this La Nina trend, you know, cooler weather, more rain, wetter conditions. But it seems like we're headed in the opposite direction again, back to this El Nino. And I've read and heard discussions of potentially a super El Nino. Is that something that the Weather Service is tracking? And what does that all mean?
10: Well, we think it's an interesting question you asked. So what a La Nina is, it tends to produce cooler and wetter conditions across much of British Columbia, especially in the wintertime from a La Nina point of view. And that's definitely what we saw last winter, where we saw, you know, the area in the Smithers area, the Buckley Valley, and even some of the coastal areas in the northern half of the province saw fairly significant amounts of snowfall and colder than normal temperatures. And we really transitioned out of La Nina really through the first portion of spring, and we're really into neutral conditions at this point in time, which is one reason why we're seeing, looking at a, probably a more normal kind of summer for us, you know, maybe a little bit warmer than normal, but normal from a precip point of view. But what we're really monitoring that's potentially more impactful, I think, is it's really the El Nino that's really going to be sort of developing through the summer and strengthening as you move into fall and towards winter at this point in time. It has about a 25% chance of being very impactful El Nino, if I could put it that way. And if we look back on the period of record, we've had about 9 really impactful El Ninos between 1958 and 2026. This one looks like it's got about a 25% chance of being another impactful El Nino. And what that tends to mean and lead to is warmer than normal temperatures.
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More specifically, the Blues Bayou, where we can listen to all manner of blues music right here, right now, on CFUR 88.7 FM. 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

everyone who got in touch with us. We are looking forward to continuing to answer your questions in the upcoming episodes. We have a few researching sorts of questions that came up, so I'm doing the legwork. As always, I am the eponymous Big Sib. And just a little bit about our show. We do a 30-minute advice show weekly, and it airs on Fridays at 3 p.m. and then re-airs on Sundays at 7 p.m. because 7 a.m. would be awful. Who wants advice at 7 a.m.? Oh, gods. Ugh, I just unsettled myself. You can hit us up for all your older sibling advice needs, because sometimes you just need a big sibling's ear or shoulder, or in our case, voice. All your questions stay anonymous, and I pinky promise I won't tattle on you, unless you're in a dangerous spot. You can send any and all questions to our email address, bigsibradioshow@cifr.ca. So that's bigsibradioshow@cifr.ca, or look us up on Instagram at bigsibradioshow. Today we're talking about parents, school stress, relationship dynamics. It's gonna be a good time. It's gonna be intense. There's some deep stuff in there, for sure. So stay tuned. This is a Big Sib Show. So, question number one, have you ever felt like your partner is two different people? Our first writer, who remains unsigned, and they write, "Hi, I've been with my girlfriend for almost 2 years, and this is a bit ironic as we met at a party. But for months, like 5 or 6, she's been weird. We're a pretty social couple. We go out a lot, just friends' places mainly, but we do weekly bar things too. And when we're out, she's the girl I fell for. She's funny and goofy in herself, I guess. But then when we get home, she's super quiet and doesn't joke with me or want to chat. She just gets on the couch on her phone. I've tried bringing this up, but she just throws it back at me, or she apologizes but doesn't do anything different. It's frustrating. I asked her if it's me or anything I did, and she said no. But what else could be going on? And it's not like she's mean or mad all the time. She just doesn't engage as much at home. It's like she's bored with me. What should I do? Oh, friend, thank you for reaching out with this. It's really challenging when people don't engage. It's so hard to get a read on them. This sounds really stressful. I'm sorry to hear it. I do have a couple of thoughts. Maybe consider her comfort level. Some people thrive in social settings but unwind at home. It doesn't mean she's bored. It just might mean she feels safe being herself. And if you're part of that safe space, it might be her truly getting comfortable. We're always on our best behavior for the first X number of months in any relationship, right? So I can see the concern for sure about your relationship, and you care so deeply about this relationship based on your message. That's so clear. Keep gently trying to talk about it. If you feel there's a disconnect, always have a conversation. Try to use I statements, friendly reminder. I have noticed, or I am feeling, I would like to talk about this. Is there a time that would work for you? Sometimes not talking about it in the heat of the moment is best. Let her know that you just need a little more information. It's the middle of winter also. Perhaps seasonal affective disorder strikes again, you know. Or maybe there's something that's really challenging for her to work through. If there is a mental health aspect, let her know that mental health is important, that there are a lot of accessible options on campus. Like here at UNBC, there are counseling services and a medical clinic. And it might be as simple as suggesting a walk in the sunshine for some vitamin D or watching a documentary about seasonal affective disorder. I'm not saying to self-diagnose. I am not. Just to be very clear, I am not a doctor. Don't self-diagnose. These are just suggestions to get a conversation started, right? And you know her better than I do, obviously. So maybe it's one of those moments to just introduce it gently into conversation. And don't forget about yourself, you know? Reflect on your own needs. Do you need constant excitement or stimulus? Or is this more about how you both balance energy in the relationship? And it's entirely reasonable if you guys have different energy levels, right? That's a conversation. There are ways to make that work within any relationship.

like even my partner, he's a delight, not nearly as social as I am. And so sometimes we will go out and sometimes we will stay in, and both are fine. There's a fair amount of compromise, but if you're in a relationship that you're crazy about, the compromise isn't so painful. And compromise should never be one-sided, right? Ooh, ooh, this is on the list. Maybe try some new in-home activities. Perhaps creating quality lo-fi time. It could create a little more balance. At-home date nights, shared hobbies, a new show, or some chill outings that aren't so socially strenuous. Maybe there are ways to bring some of that fun energy back into your private time together. And I don't mean like private time. I mean like just when you're at home and there's nobody else around. I've just dug myself a hole. Just love me as I am. Thank you. Consider personality types too. Some people are extroverts in public and recharge in private. Perhaps she's overdue for a big, long recharge, you know, could be. Maybe she's really embarrassed to say so. There's a lot of reasons. Like if you guys have had this beautiful relationship for 2 years almost, and it could just be that she's a little burnt out because she's been on that high alert socially for so long, which is her choice. I'm not blaming you. Nobody's blaming anybody. But it is one of those things where maybe she just needs a little extra downtime and doesn't know how to bring that up without seeming like a wet blanket, you know? And this doesn't have to be the end of the relationship at all. Try looking at it from other angles, like we just talked about. Like, this is going to be so cheesy. I'm embarrassed. But maybe this is the early stage of something new and wonderful that will let your relationship grow, right? We all have that moment. Like, I can remember clearly with everybody I've dated, that tipping point of, or even friendships, that tipping point of when you know deep in your chest that you can trust this person with everything, you know? And for some of us, that takes a lot longer, and that's okay. If this is something you can't get past or is a make or break for you, be honest, kind, and honest. You don't have to give her ultimatums. You don't have to threaten. Just say, look, this is where I'm at in my life, and this is what I'm looking for. And give her an opportunity to speak up about her needs and her wants and how she sees this going as well. I really do think you can balance everything out, though. Like, I don't think that this is an end of the road moment at all. But my heart is with you, and I hope it works out soon. Keeping on with that wicked awesome communication, friend. And diving right into question two. My parents say I have to go to post-secondary, but I'm awful at school. What do I do? I relate, friend. teen angst. Oh, honey, that's funny. I think that's it's funny. Good sense of humor. Teen angst writes, I really hate high school. I hate it. It's boring and stressy and everyone is an absolute I just hate it there. My parents divorced, and so I feel like I'm getting the same lecture in both homes. It's a lot. They both say I have to go to college and get some sort of career. I don't know what I want to do. I hate school. I just want to graduate high school so I never have to do this again. How do I make them listen to me? I don't want student loans I'll never pay off. I hate sitting in a classroom all day. What should I do? Oh, that sounds like so much pressure, friend. Like so much pressure. I think it says a lot about your dedication to family and your future that you're looking for solutions. I'm really proud, and I don't mean that condescendingly ever. I'm really proud that you're going to finish high school. It's crazy important, and I absolutely believe in you. And I'm so sorry that it's such a challenging space. High school's the worst. I hated high school too, like hated so much, between bullying and drama and judgy and ugh, all the nonsense. There's all these pressures to succeed and have your life all sorted out before you graduate. Your life isn't even like a third or a quarter of the way done. Like, ugh, it's just, the pressure is not fair. It's just not fair.
It's intense and it's horrible. My heart's with you. I will say, and I'm sure everybody else is saying this to you too, and I apologize if they have, but I will say that my experience at post-secondary has been so different to my high school experiences. Like, wildly so different. Honestly, when they trap a bunch of teens in a cement building and force us to read stuff, none of us want to do that. Nobody, like, you can't make somebody read something and it's going to magically inspire passion for literature. Like, all we want to do is rebel and eat our classmates, you know? So, but at post-secondary, almost all of us want to be here in some capacity. We all have a goal. There's an idea, right? And that makes all the difference. Honestly, it really does. But I'm a 400-year-old bog witch attending university, so I'm allowed to enjoy what I want. But not everybody's built for school, and that's okay. And it is really tough that a lot of parents see that as the only path. Friendly reminder, take a breath. Friendly reminder that they are just doing what they think is best for you. We've all been told for so long that school is the only way to earn a consistent living, and they just want to make sure that you can take care of yourself. I only say this because if we know a person's motivation, we're better equipped to engage with them, you know? So I'm not harping or lecturing, I promise. It's just, if we understand where they're coming from, it does make it easier for us to speak to them where they're at, right? So first thing I would do is explore alternatives. Perhaps on the job and hands-on training would suit you. Like, ask around and see if there are any entry-level positions in industries that you're interested in. And sometimes, if you're not interested in anything, just choose the thing that sucks the least. it's a legitimate way to find your way into, because late-stage capitalism, friends, we all have to have some form of income, right? So if that's how you stumble into a job that allows you to provide for yourself and have a lifestyle that you want, that you're excited about, awesome, right? You might propose a gap year to your parents too. Like, just propose a gap year, get a retail job, and just earn some dollars. If nothing else, it'll help you build a resume and get some work experiences, some work references. And those are always things that are important down the line, right? So your parents will understand that, I'm sure. And also, post-secondary isn't just traditional college. You can look into trade schools, certifications, apprenticeships, work experiences, all in fields you're interested in. I will say it forever. The best way to get an education is to volunteer your time for it. Groovy. Like, if you're into animals, volunteer at the local shelter or a vet's office. See if you like the field. You know, I love pets. I love my pets. They are my little fur babies. And I, having worked with animals in a different setting, have come to realize that I am not cut out for vet work at all. Like, at all. And that's okay. But it's good to know that about myself, right? And perhaps consider part-time options. If full-time school feels overwhelming, which, same, babes, big same. If full-time school feels overwhelming, maybe part-time classes or online programs could be a better fit. Always seek guidance. Talk to career advisors or mentors who can help you figure out realistic alternatives based on your strengths. Right? When we're in high school, we don't necessarily know what our strengths are. Honestly, friend, have a real conversation with your folks. Sit down with your parents and explain your struggles and your concerns and your worries, and show them that you've thought about alternative paths. It might help to write it all down so you don't get rattled and can still steer the conversation. Or explain that high school was rough and you need to do something different for a little while. Right? You want to be a well-rounded human being. You want to have more than just school experiences. If you're choosing a different path, have a plan. Parents will worry less when they see you've got a direction. Prove your responsibility. They just want to know you're going to be able to take care of yourself and build the life you want. You know, it's not that they really don't think you could be a writer. It's that they're concerned about how you'll make enough money to feed yourself and house yourself.
right? They've just got a different perspective because they just want you to succeed and be happy, right? They want you to be self-sufficient, which often translates with love parents. I love you all, but it sometimes it can translate to a different kind of pressure, and we just need to be aware of that, you know? School isn't for everyone, and that's okay. What matters is building a path that works for you and you being in control and taking control of your own future. You can do it. I believe in you. And for our next question, my parents complain about every action I take. I'm tired of it. What should I do? Signed, pissed off. Pissed off writes, my parents hate me. Oh, friend. All they do is blame me or pick on me. I really feel like my parents are bullying me. They are so strict. I can't talk to my friends when I want to. I can't go anywhere alone. I feel like they want me to be a baby for the rest of my life. But then they are mad when they have to take care of me. They don't like how I fold the laundry. Why not just be happy I'm doing chores? I don't clean the bathroom well enough, apparently, or the windows. I just can't get anything right. If it's not chores, then it's homework and grades. But I can't do the homework without doing the chores, and it just goes on and on. I talked to my friends at school about it, and their parents aren't this strict. What should I do? Signed, pissed off. Oh, I'm so sorry you're going through this. Constant criticism from parents is exhausting. How do you deal when everything you do seems to be quote-unquote wrong? I'm so sorry, friend. If I may, I would start with a little curiosity. You know, like, can you try and understand their concerns? Are they genuinely trying to belittle you? Or are they trying to teach or help you and just not going about it in the best way? You know? Are these complaints about you or are they being aimed at you? It's not fair when people take their frustrations out on us. But sorting out if that's what's happening will let you figure out your next steps. Curiosity will also take some of the pressure off yourself. If we approach challenges like this with curiosity, A, we might find unexpected solutions, and B, it decenters us so we can look at the problem with a little more calm and clarity from the outside of it. When someone really hurts our feelings and self-esteem, it makes us doubt our ability to do anything, and that feels awful. Being curious lets us move the hurt around so we can recenter what we want to be the most important, you know? And the obvious question, have you sat down and spoken with them? Is this something that might be helpful or not? Sometimes communication is impossible, but if you can figure out a way to constructively discuss this as a family, perhaps it'll change, and you'll have a say in how it changes. I always say to start with a little script. It's one of my favorite things. So if things get a little uncomfortable, you have what you want to say and you don't have to panic. You won't be reacting out of emotion. You know, it'll be out of logic, but you'll be able to maintain your respectful and firm tone. I'm a big fan of picking your battles. Some criticisms might come from love while others are just unnecessary noise. Learn to tune out what isn't useful. Right? Like, don't tune it all out. 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
If you are in an unsafe or dangerous situation, please reach out to the appropriate agencies. All the resources are available online, and I will post some info on our Instagram Big Sib radio show as well. Okay. And frankly, friend, if nothing works, just keep your head down and keep yourself safe. You're almost grown, right? It might feel like forever away, but if you can just make it through until you can move out, you'll be all set. Honestly, darling, it gets so much better. And the self-awareness that you have and the skill sets that you're developing and building will help you set up the life you want. Truly, it's not easy. It is brutal, absolutely brutal. But I pinky promise it gets so much better. Okay? And our final writer today, ghosting hurts, but it's even worse when the person insists they're not doing it. Honey, what's going on? So this is signed, who is going to be my bridesmaid now? Oh, hon. She writes, we met in grade 3. We have had all our major milestones so far together, and honestly, I thought we would always be that close. But recently, my best friend has started ghosting me. At least that's what it feels like. Then she denies it, and things get a little better. Like, she'll text me back right away for a few days, and then she'll leave me on read. Oh. I asked her boyfriend about it. We've been friends for years, too, and he didn't know anything about it. I know I didn't do anything to hurt her feelings or anything. I'm really upset, and I'm angry. Yeah, I'm angry. I don't know what her problem is, or is it my problem? What should I do? Signed, who is going to be my bridesmaid now? Oh, friend, I am so sorry. My first question would be, do you think they are doing this intentionally? Are they maybe dealing with something personal? I know it feels like they should be able to tell you everything and anything, but sometimes, friend, even acknowledging it is too much, and we just try to distance ourselves from our own feelings, you know? And sometimes people withdraw without realizing it. Do you think, I don't know. I don't know what exactly is going on with your friend, but I will share that when I was in the middle of grieving the loss of someone close to me, I absolutely became a hermit. And I like to think I'm a solid communicator, but I absolutely became a hermit. And it's been a long process. And some folks have called me out for not responding or being present, but I, instead of taking offense, I took that as an opportunity to let them into my world a little bit, you know? And that might work here. And other people I had been so close to for so long, I haven't spoken to in over a year. And frankly, I miss them so much. And it seems so counterintuitive to not be able to just pick up the phone and call or text. But some days it can just be impossible. And I'm not sharing this to excuse your friend's situation or her behavior. Communication is necessary always. I'm just offering a potential different perspective. And it's one that maybe this isn't something you have to take personally, you know? Address it directly. A simple, hey, I've noticed you've been distant, everything okay, can go a long way. And try to really commit to the communication time. If she can't talk today, ask to schedule the time. And if she bails twice or three times, then you might have your answer. And if they keep denying it, but their actions don't change, that's always problematic. You might need to step back and focus on friendships that reciprocate. You don't have to dramatically end the relationship. But perhaps if it's going to drift, make your peace with it. Who knows? You might meet again in a different time and everything will be absolutely brilliant, you know? Perhaps just let her exist and reflect on the friendship. Has this been a pattern? If so, maybe it's time to rethink how much effort you're putting in. And leave communication open if you want. And if and when they are able or want to reconnect, that option can be there. But you have to take care of you. Friendships change, but communication is key. And if they can't be honest about their distance, maybe it's time to just shift a little.
Well, what a time. What a day. We've covered a lot, from relationships that feel different in public versus private, school pressures, parental criticism, and the frustrating world of ghosting friends. I hope this chat helps. And if it doesn't, at least you have someone in your corner. It's me. I'm in your corner. I super believe in you. It's me. Okay. Thank you to everyone who wrote in. I'm still working on some long game episodes with lots of research and a number of interviews. We will be talking in upcoming episodes about AI scams and safety, as well as a special episode, about financial literacy. If you have any questions to add to that pile, please let us know by emailing us at bigsibradioshow@cfur.ca or DM us on Insta at bigsibradioshow. Do you have a new or unusual dilemma? Let us know. We will be happy to answer you on air. Seriously, any question, let it be weird. Not gross. You know, gross. But gross. But like a consensual level of weird. Cool? I hope you have an amazing week. And I hope you make a super awesome core memory. One of the really happy ones. Okay, bye-bye.

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Whoa.

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I regret to inform you that I plan to meet them again quite soon. And the next time I do, I won't keep our affair so discreet. But regret's not the right kind of word, for I'm proud

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Let's get up on Willie's bus, roll up, spark a big fat one up. How many people know this song in Cincinnati? Y'all ever heard this song? This song's never been on the radio as far as I know. Y'all made it happen. Y'all circulated around years ago. We do it everywhere from Modesto, California to Baghdad, Iraq. So sing along if you know how it goes. And by all means, sing along if you don't know how it goes. And those of you that do know how it goes, help the people standing around you. I always heard that his herb stopped shelling.

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We're living in a time when protest singers are essential. 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

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Rhythm.

Hey you, yeah you, sitting there with your overpriced coffee and emotionless expression. I know what you're thinking. Gee, I have this great radio, but all I want to hear is the weather and all the stations sound the same. Well, good news, because that's the exact sort of thing we here at CFIR are willing to fix. Fixing boring radio by turning it on its head and bringing you bigger, stronger, and more awesomer programs than before. What do you mean awesomer is a made-up word? All words are made up, just like meteorological. The name of the rad weather forecast report that scratches that weather forecast itch, all the while bringing you comedy and laughs so that you don't turn off the radio when you hear the pavement is melting into hot magma or the coffee you're drinking will turn into ice the moment you slightly crack open a window. So tune in to Joey Only, Frank McDonald and others for a full hour so you can enjoy your weather forecast before you want to throw the stereo out the window in a fit of rage when you find out that your only day off is coincidentally for the fifth time in a row will be a hailstorm of marshmallows and left foot sneakers. And here's another made up word, smaggle moof.

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6: 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That is an organization that provides free legal advice for those dealing with sexual harassment, especially in the workplace. Her organization has spent the last year researching how gender-based violence is handled within BC workplaces and the effects of non-disclosure agreements, known as NDAs, and they're sharing those findings and providing tools to do something about them in an upcoming workshop here in Prince George, June 10th, 9:30 a.m. to 3 p.m. at the Coast Hotel in downtown Prince George, Claidley Tene.